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1: What is that, a gang?
0: Nah,
1: shut up, shut up. I don't wanna hear your mouth. Shut up,
0: so what's the problem?
1: You the problem.
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0: From New York, this is Democracy Now!
1: For the first time, the state of press freedom in more than half of all countries is now classified as difficult or very serious. Journalist work has never been more complicated or more dangerous, and our collective right to be informed has never been more under threat.
0: 13 journalists have been killed this year. More than 500 reporters and media workers are currently detained worldwide. Reporters Without Borders has just released its annual Press Freedom Index. The U.S. has fallen to 64. We'll speak to RSF's Clayton Weimers. Then, as the world's attention's focused on negotiations between the U.S. and Iran, 12 more villages and towns in the south of Lebanon have been told to evacuate by the Israeli army. Demolitions and fighting continues despite a ceasefire.
2: In the same way that the Israeli military flattened vast swaths of Gaza's cultural heritage, universities, mosques, archives, the same thing is happening in southern Lebanon. It's this exact same playbook.
0: We'll speak to Beirut-based independent journalist Leila Younis. She's here in New York. Then Backtalker, an American memoir. We'll talk to the acclaimed constitutional law scholar Kimberly Crenshaw, known for her work on critical race theory and intersectionality. All that and more coming up. Welcome to Democracy Now!, democracynow.org, The War and Peace Report. I'm Amy Goodman. President Trump has announced he's pausing the so-called Project Freedom operation in the Strait of Hormuz, saying there's, quote, great progress toward a complete and final agreement, unquote, with Iran. U.S. Secretary of State Marco Rubio said the offensive stage of the U.S.-Israeli war in Iran is over. Meanwhile, Iranian President Masoud Pezeshkian called U.S. demands impossible, saying Washington expects Iran to submit to unilateral conditions. Oil prices plunged earlier today amidst reports that the U.S. and Iran could reach a deal soon. This comes after a day of intense fighting in the Strait. According to the U.S. military, Iran launched cruise missiles, drones, and small boats at U.S.-protected ships, and a South Korean-operated vessel caught fire. President Trump said the U.S. sank 7 small Iranian boats and denied any U.S. warship was struck. Meanwhile, Iranian Foreign Minister Abbas Araghchi held talks with Chinese Foreign Minister Wang Yi in Beijing today. Wang said China is ready to play, quote, a greater role in restoring peace and tranquility to the Middle East, unquote. The husband of Iran's imprisoned human rights activist, Narges Mohammadi, is speaking out after her hospitalization for severe medical problems. Her family's demanding she be transferred from Zanjan prison to Tehran, where she could receive better medical care, but authorities continue to deny her transfer. Narges Mohammadi has been arrested 13 times and sentenced to a cumulative 31 years in prison. She received the Nobel Peace Prize in 2023 for her advocacy against torture and the death penalty in Iran. This is Narges Mohammadi's husband, Taghi Rahmani.
3: Narges believes in human rights, injustice, and inequality for women. She sees the struggle for human rights as an ideal and has extraordinary courage. And she has expressed this. She has always had this. Narges, in any situation, works for the improvement of human rights. That is her belief.
0: In Gaza, Israeli strikes killed at least 3 Palestinians, including a 15-year-old, on Tuesday. Gaza health authorities said one Palestinian was killed and 2 others were wounded in airstrike near the Sheikh Radwan neighborhood in Gaza City, while another was killed by Israeli tank shelling in the central part of the besieged strip. A 3rd strike hit a police station in northern Gaza, killing the teenager. Despite the U.S. brokered so-called ceasefire, Israel has been conducting near daily attacks on Gaza. At least 830 Palestinians have been killed since the ceasefire took effect in October. This is an eyewitness to the Israeli strike on the police station Tuesday.
3: We suddenly heard a blast. I ran outside and found the police station had been hit. I looked and saw people lying on the ground, martyrs and wounded. I started moving wounded people and putting them in the car. We came here to Al-Shifa Hospital with a martyr. When will the war stop? When will the strikes on us stop? When will the injustice end? Will all of this continue to happen to us?
0: A court in Israel has again extended the detention of two members of the Gaza-bound humanitarian aid flotilla that was violently intercepted by Israeli forces in international waters last week. Spanish national Saif Abukeshek and the Brazilian citizen Thiago Avila were among an estimated 175 activists forced off their humanitarian aid ships at gunpoint during Israel's raid on the flotilla. The other activists were taken to a port on the Greek island of Crete. This is a lawyer representing Abukeshek and Avila, who had visible bruises on his face after Israeli soldiers beat him.
4: We also talked about the detention conditions, which amount to psychological torture, since both Thiago and Saif are being kept in isolation since they were moved to the custody of the Israeli prison services, and are blindfolded each time they are taken out of the cell, even when they go through a medical procedure, which also violates the most basic medical ethical standards.
0: Saif Abukeshek and Thiago Avila are being held by Israel without charge. Thiago Avila's mother died yesterday in Brazil. To see our coverage of this story, go to our website, democracynow.org. In Britain, four Palestine Action activists have been convicted of criminal damage over their involvement in a 2024 protest and raid on a factory operated by the Israeli military firm Elbit. Two other defendants on the same trial were acquitted. The four activists were found guilty Tuesday of smashing up Elbit military equipment. Their legal team said in a statement, quote, they went into this trial with their heads held high and with the knowledge that no matter the verdict, by destroying Israeli military drones, their action likely saved lives in Palestine, unquote. The British government's banned Palestine Action under its Terrorism Act. 30 House Democrats sent a letter to U.S. Secretary of State Marco Rubio urging the Trump administration to publicly acknowledge Israel's undeclared nuclear weapons program. Led by Democratic Congressmember Joaquin Castro, the lawmakers wrote, quote, Congress has a constitutional responsibility to be fully informed about the nuclear balance in the Middle East, the risk of escalation by any party to this conflict, and the administration's planning and contingencies for such scenarios. We do not believe we've received that information, they wrote. The letter breaks a bipartisan policy of silence on Israel's nuclear program dating to a secret 1969 agreement between President Richard Nixon and Israeli Prime Minister Golda Meir. The Pentagon says it launched another strike on a vessel in the eastern Pacific, killing three people Tuesday. The Trump administration once again claimed the vessel was carrying drugs without providing any evidence. Since September, the Pentagon says it's killed at least 190 people in strikes on the boats in the Caribbean and eastern Pacific. The attacks have been widely condemned as illegal. Tightening U.S. sanctions on Cuba are likely the main cause for the sharp increase in the island's infant mortality rate from 2018 to 2025. That's according to a new report by the Center for Economic and Policy Research, which found the infant mortality rate in Cuba has increased by 148% and is likely to get worse due to harsher sanctions under President Trump's second term. Infants with cancer have been particularly impacted as hospitals and clinics face extended power blackouts and diminishing medical supplies. CEPR's Director of International Policy, Alexander Main, one of the report's co-authors, said, quote, the Trump policy of maximum pressure on Cuba has killed a lot of babies. It's highly likely that more babies are dying now and at an even higher rate than last year as a result of the current U.S. blockade targeting Cuba, unquote. The Guardian reports ICE has hired a private security company accused of torture, forced disappearances, and child abuse to help track down undocumented immigrant children who came to the United States alone. MVM is a security contractor based in Ashburn, Virginia, that abducted and transported immigrant children under the Trump administration's first-term family separation policy. The company's been at the center of legal turmoil over reports of child abuse, including detaining children in a vacant office building in Phoenix, Arizona, for weeks in 2018. A CNN report has found the Department of Veterans Affairs opened investigations into multiple staffers who attended vigils at VA clinics and hospitals nationwide in honor of Alex Preti, who was shot and killed by Border Patrol agents deployed to Minneapolis in January. Preti was an ICU nurse at the Minneapolis VA Medical Center. Union leaders have called the probes a witch hunt. Senate Republicans unveiled a $70 billion immigration enforcement package Monday that includes $1 billion for the Secret Service tied to Trump's White House ballroom project. The Trump administration has insisted the East Wing renovation would be privately funded and cost taxpayers nothing. But Democrats called the bill a giveaway, noting the bill's language is broad enough to cover the entire ballroom construction. Senator Jeff Merkley of Oregon, the top Democrat on the budget committee, said Republicans were, quote, ignoring middle class needs and funneling money into Trump's ballroom while throwing billions at two lawless agencies, unquote. In Indiana, Trump-backed challengers unseated five Republican state senators who'd voted against his redistricting plan last year, with the incumbents losing by double digits. Roughly $12 million was spent on advertising across the seven contested state Senate races, most of it from Trump-allied outside groups. In Ohio, Vivek Ramaswamy won the Republican gubernatorial primary and will face Democrat Amy Acton, the state's former public health director, in November. Former Democratic Senator Sherrod Brown won the state's Democratic Senate primary. And here in New York, dozens of activists staged a protest in front of the Philippines consulate, calling for an investigation into the killing of 19 people, including a journalist and two Filipino-Americans, in the province of Negros. The Filipino army claims those killed are suspected members of New People's Army, an armed wing of the Communist Party of the Philippines. This is Andan Bonifacio of the group Bayan USA speaking to Democracy Now!
5: Negros is an island that has long been plagued by a lot of different social problems. Landlessness, exploitation of sugarcane workers, and for that reason, a lot of the communities there have been fighting back and have been organizing, protesting for their rights, and it's inspired many, many people to go to Negros to integrate with those communities, to live with them.
0: And those are some of the headlines. This is Democracy Now!, democracynow.org, The War and Peace Report. I'm Amy Goodman. Reporters Without Borders is warning press freedom has fallen to its lowest level since the group began publishing its annual World Press Freedom Index 25 years ago. According to the group, more than half the world's countries fall into the difficult or very serious categories for press freedom, as journalism is increasingly criminalized across the world. Over the past 25 years, the index charted how press freedoms have deteriorated here in the United States. In 2002, the U.S. was ranked 17th in the world. In the latest index, the U.S. is down to 64th, falling seven places since last year. Reporters Without Borders, RSF, says, quote, U.S. President Donald Trump has turned his repeated attacks on the press and journalists into a systematic policy, unquote. Reporters Without Borders says the state of press freedom is most catastrophic in the Middle East and North Africa. The group notes more than 220 journalists have been killed in Gaza by the Israeli army since October 2023. We're joined now by Clayton Weimers, the North America Director for RSF, for Reporters Without Borders. Thanks so much for being with us. You're in Washington, D.C. In fact, you are one of the journalists at the Washington, the White House Press Corps dinner the other night, and we're going to talk about that in a minute. But first, this report. Clayton, talk about your findings.
6: Yeah, and thank you for having me, Amy. The findings are really stark. We have never measured a lower average number in these scores that we give every country for press freedom on our index in the 25 years that we've been doing this. We're seeing deterioration pretty much across the board, both in authoritarian countries and in democracies. And one of the really startling findings is that the legal indicator, one of the subscores that we look at, has deteriorated the most, and what we're seeing is the erosion of the legal protections intended to safeguard journalism and everyone's access to information. But we're also seeing the weaponization of other types of laws, especially national security laws, against journalism. These are the laws that are supposed to keep us safe, but often in practice are being used to stifle journalism and free speech.
0: So talk about the United States. 64th in the world for press freedom, when freedom of the press is enshrined in the U.S. Constitution. Talk about what the parameters are and how it's gone from 17th to 64th.
6: It's been a long backslide for the United States on the index. And look, it's tempting to lay all of this at the feet of President Donald Trump. And to be clear, he is the single biggest threat to American press freedom today. But the mere fact that we fell from 57th last year tells us that this isn't just the Trump problem. We have structural deficiencies that are imperiling the future of press freedom in this country. And I think that shocks a lot of Americans when they hear it, because, as you said, press freedom is enshrined in the First Amendment. Journalism is the only profession actually called out by the Bill of Rights. But when you dig into it, it becomes a little bit less surprising. You think about the economics of the news industry right now. Thousands of jobs lost over recent years. An average of 2 local newspapers closing every week in this country, and tens of millions of Americans living in news deserts. Meanwhile, there's a great deal of consolidation of the media, with fewer and fewer people owning the airwaves and owning the conduits of digital information. We have a crisis of trust in the news media. The esteem that the public holds journalism in has never been lower. We have politicians regularly emboldened to attack individual journalists and media outlets. And, you know, we have a safety problem in this country. There is a startlingly high incidence of violence against journalists. And what we've especially seen in 2025 is violence committed by law enforcement agents, particularly masked anonymous law enforcement agents who are policing protests, particularly the No Kings protests or anti-ICE protests, and journalists getting caught up in that. Dozens and dozens of very violent incidents against journalists, sending them to the hospital, causing journalists to be blinded. One lost a finger, concussions, visits to the ER. These are very serious conditions. In fact, it's caused us to introduce a new program that provides independent and freelance journalists with protective gear. That's the kind of program we've been running for years in places like Ukraine and Lebanon, the Democratic Republic of Congo. And it really is a sad state of affairs that we now feel compelled to do the same thing in the United States.
0: I want to ask you about Lebanon, about Israeli attacks on journalists there. Last month, Israeli forces killed the prominent Lebanese journalist Amal Khalil, a correspondent for the daily newspaper Al-Akhbar. In 2024, Amal told local media she'd received an Israeli death threat warning her to leave southern Lebanon or risk decapitation. This is what she said.
7: I received direct targeting on my phone from the Israeli Mossad. They threatened to kill me. They literally said, "We will separate your head from your shoulders if you don't leave from the south." They advised me to leave the south.
0: So talk about what happened to Amal and the photojournalist she was with as she was covering an Israeli strike in southern Lebanon, and then fled into a house for protection, and then Israel bombed the house.
6: Well, that's right, and it didn't stop there. We know that Amal initially survived the strike. We were aware of her position, as was several of our colleagues in the international community, and we were urging the Israelis to allow the Red Cross to get through in order to access her and hopefully save her. But for hours, the IDF refused to relent its bombing campaign, even though they knew very well what was happening. They allowed, not only did they target Amal with an airstrike, they then allowed her to die by denying ambulances access to the site. It's the latest in a series of quite literally hundreds of targeted killings of journalists while they're doing their jobs as journalists, not just in Gaza, but also across the border in Lebanon. The targeted killing of journalists in Lebanon has been going on since the very beginning of the war. I'm thinking back to Assam Abdallah, a Reuters journalist who was killed just across the border in Lebanon in the first weeks of the war in a targeted double-tap airstrike. And so this is really just a policy at this point to target journalists and also to add insult to injury by slandering them and calling them Hamas terrorists. These are journalists who are known to us, and we do the work to ensure that every journalist that we are counting in our data is in fact who they say they are, is a reporter. And for the IDF to slander their memory like this really is just beyond insulting.
0: I wanted to turn to what has recently happened here. In January, FBI agents raided the home of the Washington Post reporter Hannah Nattinson. Authorities seized her phone, two laptops, and a Garmin watch. She spent the past year covering the Trump administration's cuts to the federal workforce. Matt Murray, the executive editor of the Post, said in a staff message, quote, "This extraordinary aggressive action is deeply concerning and raises profound questions and concern around the constitutional protections for our work." According to the Post, investigators reportedly told Nattinson she wasn't the target of the probe. A warrant obtained by the Washington Post cited an investigation into a government contractor with a top secret security clearance who's been accused of taking home classified intelligence reports. Just this week, Hannah won a Pulitzer Prize along with her colleagues for their reporting on DOGE. The significance of this, Clayton, and what happened to her.
6: I don't think we can overstate how dangerous that raid is. It is unprecedented for the FBI to raid the home of a journalist and seize both their professional and personal devices. They took her laptops, they took her phones, they took her Garmin watch, which suggests that they are tracking her movements. And there are legal protections against this. There's the Constitution, obviously, but there's also the Privacy Protection Act, which flatly makes searches like this illegal. And in fact, when the government went to court over this against the Washington Post, the judge admonished the government lawyers for failing to disclose the specific legal protections that they should have when they sought the warrant. And so, you know, we've now had two judicial decisions that have ruled that this search was improper. And what I think is really scary about this is if you dig deeper into the government's justification, they cite possible violations of the Espionage Act that they thought Hannah may have committed, which is a preposterous conclusion for them to draw. But unfortunately, not totally unexpected. You know, the Espionage Act is an overly broad piece of legislation from World War I that makes no distinction between an act of journalism and an act of espionage. And at RSF, we've long warned that there is this sort of back door that the federal government could use in order to target journalists. And we've been urging reform of the Espionage Act going back a long time. And, you know, viewers of this program may remember the Espionage Act is also what was used to prosecute Julian Assange. And our argument at that time was, you know, whether or not you think Julian Assange is a journalist is kind of beside the point. What Julian Assange did was publish secret government documents, and fundamentally that is no different from what other journalists are doing, like Hannah, when she obtains leaked information from whistleblowers in the government. And I also want to point out that Hannah is a really talented reporter who has communications with hundreds, if not over 1,000 sources in the government who are all trying to blow the whistle on wrongdoing and corruption. I don't think it's any coincidence that she's the one who was targeted, because that has a profound chilling effect on anyone else being willing to come forward and blow the whistle when they see something wrong.
0: Clayton Wimers, I wanted to also ask you about your experience at the White House Correspondents Association dinner. You were at the dinner when a gunman rushed a security checkpoint. The suspect now faces a number of charges, including attempted assassination of President Trump. Can you describe what happened? You were at dinner at a table with Georgia Fort, is that right? A journalist who was arrested recently in Minneapolis.
6: That's right. And Georgia's case also really exemplifies the weaponization of the Department of Justice against journalism. She was arrested and charged for her reporting in Minnesota along with Don Lemon, and it's really outrageous that those charges are moving forward. And I know it was an act of courage for her to go to that dinner and be in the same room as the president and the officials who are actively pursuing her and trying to put her in jail. And, you know, we were sitting together.
0: Raised her. Before you talk about the experience at the dinner, just because you've told her story, who was arrested along with former CNN anchor Don Lemon, let's go to Georgia Fort when she came on Democracy Now! And talked about her arrest at the city's church in St. Paul, where protesters confronted a top ICE official who served as pastor there.
8: My home was surrounded by about 24 federal agents, including agents from DEA and HSI. I asked to see the warrant. My mother was here. My mother asked to see the warrant. They did show us an arrest warrant, which was then sent to my attorney, who verified its legitimacy. Since it was an arrest warrant, we decided that it would be safest for me to exit through the garage so that we could lock the door to our home behind me. And so I surrendered. I walked out of my garage with my hands up, and I asked the agents who were there to arrest me if they knew that I was a member of the press. They said they did know that I was a member of the press. I informed them that this was a violation of my constitutional right, the First Amendment. And they told me, you know, we're just here to do our job. And I said, I was just doing my job, and now I'm being arrested for it.
0: So that is Georgia Fort describing her arrest in February on Democracy Now! She was with you at the White House Correspondents' Dinner. So you both went under the table?
6: Yeah, well, you know, 1 minute I was actually telling Georgia and one other person sitting with us about this new protective gear program that RSF introduced in the United States. And the next minute we're all taking cover under the table because there was a loud bang and Secret Service agents rushed in, guns drawn. And frankly, we didn't know what was going on. But, you know, it was just coincidental that we had just been talking about the risks of violence that journalists are increasingly facing. And a moment later, we were faced with a really stark reminder of what those risks can entail. And frankly, this is something that's going to continue. But journalism is a really unique profession because you have an obligation to go towards the story, to go towards the chaos. And I saw so many journalists around the room, you know, eagerly trying to document what was going on, because that's their job. And, you know, that's a reminder of why this job can be risky, but also why it's so essential. We just can't understand what's going on in our world without journalism.
0: And finally, the president is using the attack on the White House Correspondents' Dinner to justify the what looks like now billion-dollar ballroom that he wants to build at the White House. He said no taxpayer money would be used for it, and now apparently it's looking like they're putting it into the ICE budget. And I'm wondering, you know, in that justification, even that night, saying it's because of events like these that we would need to have the full military protection of such a ballroom. Your thoughts, Clayton Wimers? I think of Eugene Daniels, a former head of the White House Correspondents Association, saying we would not want to have it at the White House.
6: Look, billion-dollar ballrooms are a little bit outside my area of expertise, but I agree with Eugene. It would be inappropriate for the White House Correspondents' Dinner to take place at the White House. It's not the President's Dinner. It is the Correspondents' Dinner. The President is an invited guest, and the idea that it would move into the White House, I think, really violates the spirit of an event that is intended to celebrate the First Amendment and the excellent journalism being done by the White House Press Corps. And so, yeah, I agree with Eugene there.
0: Clayton Wymers, I want to thank you for being with us, Director of Reporters Without Borders in North America. We'll link to the new RSF World Press Freedom Index at democracynow.org. When we come back, Beirut-based independent journalist Leila Younis, she will join us here in New York.

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1: La Línea, performed by Julieta Venegas in our Democracy Now! 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This is Democracy Now!, democracynow.org, The War and Peace Report. I'm Mimi Goodman. The Israeli military has issued new evacuation orders in southern Lebanon, warning residents of 12 towns and villages, including some north of the Litani River, to leave their homes. Those warnings were followed by reports of airstrikes in the south. In mid-April, Israel and Hezbollah agreed to a fragile, temporary ceasefire that's since been extended, but fighting continues at a lesser scale. Israel maintains an occupation of southern Lebanon. More than a million people are displaced, about a fifth of the Lebanese population. According to the Lebanese Health Ministry, more than 2,600 people have been killed since March 2nd. Israel reports two civilians and 17 soldiers have been killed by Hezbollah. In U.S.-Iran negotiations, Tehran has repeatedly said Lebanon must be included in any deal to end the wider war, a condition the U.S. so far rejects. For more, we're joined today in studio, usually in Beirut, by independent investigative journalist Leila Younis. She has family in the south of Lebanon, but joining us here today in New York. Thank you so much for being with us. Can you talk about the level of destruction in Lebanon right now, the number of people displaced, what people in the United States should understand, and around the world?
2: Lebanon is a very small country with densely populated urban areas, and so the 1.2 million people that were displaced after March 2nd have created very, very, very difficult conditions across Lebanon. Most of them have been unable to return home. I think what Americans should understand is that there have been not one, but two exoduses from southern Lebanon. The first, of course, happened after March 2nd when Israel issued its sweeping displacement orders for the region, and then when the ceasefire was announced between Lebanon and Israel, people went back to their homes to check on their homes to see if they were still there. Many of them, I remember that day that I saw the highway to the south was backed up, even past Beirut, mattresses on top of cars, people trying to return home and very quickly realizing that this was not a ceasefire at all, that the bombing was continuing. And we can talk about the death toll since this so-called ceasefire went into effect. But essentially, a second exodus then occurred out of southern Lebanon. And now people are back in shelters, back in tents on the streets of Beirut, and back, in sort of rentals that they're kind of pooling funds to be able to afford.
1: According to Lebanon's health ministry, Israeli strikes on southern Lebanon killed 17 people on Monday alone in one of the deadliest days since the ceasefire began.
2: 60 people killed over the weekend, then those 17 on Monday. Just today in Zalaya in the western Biqa Valley, the mayor's home was bombed. He was killed alongside four of his relatives, including women and children. I mean, this is the sort of thing that we're seeing every single day. And I think it's important for people to remember that when the ceasefire between Iran and the U.S. and Israel was announced, the fire stopped falling on Iran, right? But when Iran attempted to or announced that Lebanon would be included in the ceasefire, Israel issued an emphatic no by bombing over 100 locations across Lebanon within 10 minutes and killing more than 350 people. So this is really the conditions that we're seeing right now in Lebanon, is escalating attacks across the south. And the destruction, it's hard to describe. I mean, we're talking about entire villages that have been reduced to moonscapes, essentially. People, as Drop Site News recently reported, are pooling funds to buy satellite imagery so that they can check and see whether or not their homes are still there, because they're not able to reach them. Some of the last people, you know, on the border, you spoke earlier about Amal Khalil, the journalist who was assassinated by Israel.
1: She's based in southern Lebanon. She's from southern Lebanon.
2: She's from southern Lebanon. So she wasn't based, obviously, where she was. She was actually near my village, near the village of Bint Ishbed, where Israel was carrying out demolition operations. And she must have wanted to write about and report on those operations when she was effectively, you know, stalked to her destination and killed. And another thing I think that we're seeing, another pattern that's repeating, is the Red Cross being barred from reaching victims of Israeli violence. So they were barred from reaching her, and you heard that she survived the initial strike and then died from her wounds because she couldn't be reached. It's a unbelievable story, but we're seeing the same thing repeat.
0: The Prime Minister or President demanding medics be allowed to go in to help her. Of course, then hours later, it was too late.
2: We all know that in emergency response work, every second counts and can be the difference between life and death. And so with similar reports emerging, one of a Syrian family struck and left basically to die near Deir Sirian, another family in Majdal Salem. And this is something that we're seeing now repeat over and over, is Red Cross being barred from rescuing the people, civilians that are being struck.
0: How is the situation in Lebanon comparable to what Israel has been doing in Gaza? Just last week, the Israeli Defense Minister Israel Katz said, quote, "The fate of southern Lebanon will be the same as that of Gaza." Earlier this year, a senior Israeli official told Axios, quote, "We're going to do what we did in Gaza." Can you explain what the yellow line is that Israel has established?
2: So the yellow line began, right, in Gaza when after the ceasefire that was announced there. 60% of the Gaza Strip now is enveloped in this so-called yellow line. Residents of these areas that have been ethnically cleansed there, when they try to access them, have been shot and killed. The same thing is effectively happening in southern Lebanon. There's now been a new yellow line declared. It is 6 kilometers, approximately, into 10 kilometers, 6 miles into Lebanese territory. So this is dozens of villages that now no one can technically access. They're calling it a, quote, forward defensive zone, but I shouldn't have to tell you that there's nothing defensive about it. It's an offensive operation, and they're using the word cleanse to describe what they're doing there. They're just, you know, bulldozing homes. We just saw over the weekend a mosque destroyed, a school destroyed. When the Israeli military destroyed a 100-year-old community center in the town of Dwir in the south, Press TV correspondent, I want to read you a quote that he wrote after that. He said, his name is Hadi Hutait, and he said, "We can barely process the amount of terror against our people. The collective memory of a century has been erased." And I think that, you know, really sounds a lot like what we've seen in Gaza.
0: If you can talk about this round of talks, first time that Israel is having with Lebanon in Washington, D.C. In a recent address, the Hezbollah leader, Naeem Qassem, said, quote, "Direct negotiations are a free concession without results, serving the interests of Netanyahu, who seeks a symbolic image of victory and serving Trump ahead of the midterm elections." Also talk about where Hezbollah fits into this picture and how people who are not Hezbollah in Lebanon feel.
2: It's quite a complicated picture. I mean, I think it's important for people to remember that Israel actually did occupy southern Lebanon for 18 years. Liberation was in 2000. And after that, Israel was declared an enemy state by Lebanon. So, you know, people in Lebanon, you're not actually, by law, you're not allowed to speak to Israelis. They are in official Lebanese media referred to as the enemy. And so direct talks are quite a big deal for Lebanon. It hasn't happened in 3 decades, at least in a public form. And so, you know, to remind you what I said earlier, which is that when the ceasefire was declared in Iran, the bomb stopped falling on Iran. But, you know, Lebanon is negotiating under fire and from an extremely weak position. You know, we don't have a Strait of Hormuz that we can kind of dangle as a bargaining chip. So the government is attempting to kind of signal to the Americans that, listen, we're committed to disarming Hezbollah. We are, you know, these direct talks are kind of a way to signal that this willingness to kind of, you know, change 3 decades of kind of indirect talks with Israel. However, with Hezbollah not being at the table and announcing that, hey, because we're not at the table, you know, and because these talks are direct, we will not be consenting to anything that comes out of them, with dozens of people being killed every single day in the south, it's hard to see these talks as anything but sort of like a background political theater while a, you know, war rages in the south of Lebanon and in the Biklaa Valley.
0: Leila Younis, I want to thank you for being with us, investigative journalist and writer based in Beirut, speaking to us, though, here in New York. Leila is a contributor to Dropsite News. Coming up, Back Talker, an American memoir. We'll speak with

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0: Leaving, performed by Julieta Venegas in our Democracy Now! Studio. To see the whole interview with Julieta and her music in our studio, go to democracynow.org in English and in Spanish. This is Democracy Now! I'm Amy Goodman. We end today's show with the acclaimed legal scholar Kimberly Crenshaw, professor of law at UCLA and Columbia University, executive director of the African American Policy Forum. She coined the term intersectionality in 1989, which she's described as a lens through which you can see where power comes and collides, where it interlocks and intersects. Kimberly Crenshaw went on to write, it's not simply that there's a race problem here, a gender problem here, and a class or LGBTQ problem here. Many times that framework erases what happens to people who are subject to all of these things. Kimberly Crenshaw is also a leading scholar in the field of critical race theory. For years, President Trump has led a campaign against CRT as part of a broader attack on how history is taught and told in the country. Well, Kimberly Williams Crenshaw has just published a new book. It's titled Back Talker, an American memoir. In the book, she writes, quote, when the federal government silences the past, it destroys the foundation upon which civil rights and equality are grounded. Professor Crenshaw, it's such an honor to have you here. Back Talker. What does that mean?
1: Back Talker is a frame that I use to encourage people to talk back against claims that the world as we have experienced it is the way it can only be, that there is no reason to continue to advocate for change, that what we have is pretty much all we deserve. I am thinking about backtalking as the kind of resistance that we need to the logics that tell us that the world is pretty much okay the way it is, and we know it isn't.
0: So put that backtalk against the Voting Rights Act and what has happened with it. And for people who don't understand what exactly has happened, and if you can also talk about the Supreme Court finding that Louisiana's current congressional map is unconstitutional, which followed Governor Landry's suspending the state's primaries for the U.S. House of Representatives.
1: Well, the Voting Rights Act was the crown jewel of the civil rights movement, in part because it said, look, it doesn't matter the specific thing that you're doing to undermine the voting strength of traditionally excluded populations. The Voting Rights Act protects against intentional or effective disenfranchisement of protected groups. Well, what this Supreme Court has now said is that if you take race into account in trying to address racism in the voting rights system, that you are the one that is guilty of creating a racialized system. So what they're effectively saying is that if you draw a district in order to protect an incumbent, that's okay. If you draw a district in order to maximize minority voting strength, that's not okay. Now, let's be clear about one thing. Incumbency is often the product of racial power. Incumbency, particularly in Louisiana, is made and reinforced by packing, cracking, stacking African-American voters. What they're basically saying is you have to take the baseline

0: fine as is, even though that's the product of race discrimination. If you try to remedy the racial discrimination that's built into incumbency, that's when you're being racist. That's the problem. So it's turning reality completely on its head and destroying the Voting Rights Act while they're doing so.
1: So you are known around the world for your work on intersectionality, on critical race theory. But let's hear for a moment the personal story behind the public intellectual. Talk about how you came to be Kimberly Williams Crenshaw, your background.
0: Well, I wrote this book as a tribute to my parents, who were, as we call them, race men and women of the 20th century. What that meant is that they were vigilant in pushing back against the barriers, the illegitimate ways in which black people were told that they didn't belong in this country. My mother integrated her local swimming pool when she was 3 years old. So they were keen to make it clear that we understood the history upon which we stood, the places and spaces of racial discrimination, but also that we were prepared to walk into institutions that were being opened at that very time. You know, a lot of people think that this period of discrimination and segregation was ancient history, a long time ago. It was during my lifetime. I was born into a society in which I was not free. I was born before the Voting Rights Act, the Civil Rights Act of 64 and 65. So when my parents raised us, they raised us to be aware that the context that we were in might often be shaped by illegitimate racial barriers, but also raised us to be prepared to talk back to them. That's what we had to do at the dinner table. That's how they shaped me. So much of the book is trying to trace the arc of the civil rights movement and locate my parents' nurturing to allow me to be able to understand and talk back against racial power when I saw it.
1: Where did you grow up?
0: I grew up in Canton, Ohio, an industrial town in the Midwest on its way from the South to Chicago and Detroit. A lot of black folks escaping the South ended up staying in Canton, Ohio and being part of the industrial core there.
1: Talk about what exactly intersectionality is and critical race theory and what it means today under President Trump, the vicious attack, and how that was really the underpinning of DEI.
0: Yeah, well, intersectionality just refers to the idea that disadvantage, discrimination, marginalization often is based on more than one axis of inequality. Those often overlap. They reinforce each other. So I began to write in this arena when I was trying to understand how black women who sometimes sued employers because they were subject to gender discrimination and race discrimination. Many times black jobs were for men and women's jobs were for white women, which meant that there was precious little space for African American women. But courts couldn't really understand that. They were saying, you know, how can you claim race discrimination because we hire black people? They just happen to be men. How can you claim gender discrimination? We hire women. They just happen to be white. And I couldn't understand what the courts couldn't understand. So I was looking for a metaphor, a way that would allow judges to understand that discrimination isn't just along one axis or another, but just like intersections, they might crisscross each other. So intersectionality was really a remedial framework for judges that are supposed to be very smart, but they weren't that smart at all when it came to understanding what black women were experiencing.
1: Can you talk about Clarence Thomas and the tensions around his confirmation as Justice of the Supreme Court? You write a lot about this.
0: Yeah. So when Clarence Thomas was nominated for to take over the seat that Thurgood Marshall had occupied, the great civil rights giant. My initial thought was, this isn't going to work. Everybody knows there's a difference between Clarence Thomas and Thurgood Marshall. And to my surprise and disillusionment, a lot of people didn't understand the difference between the two. Eventually, there became a moment when it was known that there was someone, former employee, who had told someone that she'd been sexually harassed by him. That person turned out to be Anita Hill. Turned out I knew Anita. There weren't a whole lot of black women law professors. So I contacted her. I offered support. Before I knew it, I was on my way to Washington, D.C. to support her. But the shocking thing that happened was when Clarence Thomas denounced the entire inquiry as a high-tech lynching. And what that did was it provided a metaphor for him to speak to the history of anti-blackness, to place himself in the middle of that narrative, and to draw a support of large numbers of African Americans to his side. And she had nothing equivalent that she could say.
1: I wanted to turn to then-Senator, Senate Judiciary Committee Chair Joe Biden.
0: Joe Biden, yes.
1: Questioning Anita Hill back in 1991.
2: Can you tell the committee what was the most embarrassing of all the incidences that you have alleged?
3: I think the one that was the most embarrassing was his discussion of pornography involving these women with large breasts and engaged in variety of sex with different people or animals. That was the thing that embarrassed me the most and made me feel the most humiliated.
1: Law professor Anita Hill testifying at the confirmation hearing of Clarence Thomas. Professor Crenshaw, the lessons you draw from what happened there and what it means for today.
0: You know, Amy, I want to take you to the moment that Clarence Thomas was finally confirmed. My co-founder of AAPF, Luke Harris, and I were sitting on the stairs of the Supreme Court. At that moment, I said, this is going to change the rest of our lives. Luke said, all because they refused to believe a black woman. I call this a massive intersectional failure. A coalition of civil rights groups, feminist groups, they successfully blocked Bork. Clarence Thomas was basically an acolyte of Bork. There wasn't really much daylight between them. What was different was Clarence Thomas was able to wrap himself in a sympathetic framework as someone who was being unfairly treated by the testimony and Anita Hill, partly because the history of black women, the experiences that they've had with sexual harassment really since we arrived here, and the fact that black women were some of the first plaintiffs in sexual harassment cases, that just wasn't part of the common knowledge. So she was framed as someone who was complaining about something that black women don't complain about. There was an op-ed in the New York Times that said that what Clarence Thomas had done to Anita was just basically down-home courting. So there was a cultural defense that was being made to block the significance of her testimony. So what we often say now is when we look at some of the consequences of that failure, some of the long-term results of that, we've lost campaign finance reform on a 5-4 vote. We lost Section 5 of the Voting Rights Act, 5-4 votes. We look at all the 5-4 votes that were made possible by that failure to believe Anita Hill, and we have to recognize that this intersectional failure not only impacts black women, not only impacts communities of color, it undermined the security and the democracy of the entire nation.
1: Before we go, if you could define CRT, critical race theory, also talk about what gives you hope today?
0: Well, critical race theory is basically the study of the way that racial disempowerment and other forms of exclusion are not principally the product of individual people making decisions to exclude people because they hate them for the color of their skin. Critical race theory looks at the ways that institutions, once they've been structured in contexts where people of color had not been part of it, that exclusion can continue even if there isn't explicit policies and practices that say black people, brown people, Asian people can't come in. It's embedded in our systems. I often liken it to asbestos. We used to build institutions with asbestos, right? And we know it's toxic. It would be crazy to say that we can protect ourselves from asbestos-related diseases by stop talking about asbestos, stop looking at it, stop teaching people how to find it. That would make no sense whatsoever. Critical race theory says the same thing about race and racial exclusion.
1: And what gives you hope?
0: What gives me hope is the fact that when I was born, Amy, there was no reason to really have faith that this American Republic would actually reform itself, would create opportunities. Yet there was the recognition that the one thing that was clear is if we didn't fight it, if we didn't prepare ourselves for these opportunities, they would never come. I'm hopeful because that same energy, that same recognition, I think is growing all over the United States today. We have to be willing to speak against power, to back talk against all those who tell us it's impossible, because we know it's not impossible. It's happened before. It can happen again.
1: So you say back-talking is the answer to backsliding.
0: Back-talking is the answer to authoritarian backsliding.
1: Kimberly Williams Crenshaw, professor of law at UCLA and Columbia University. Her new book, Back Talker, an American memoir. She's also the co-founder and executive director of the African American Policy Forum, the AAPF. That does it for today's show. I'll be in Minneapolis on Thursday night and Friday morning for screenings of the new documentary about Democracy Now! Steal This Story, Please. I'll be at the Main in Minneapolis, then in Chicago on Friday night, Saturday afternoon, and Saturday evening at the Music Box Movie Theater, joined by Juan Gonzalez and the film's directors, Tia Lesson and Carl Diehl. Then on to Milwaukee at noon on Sunday at the Oriental, a massive theater in Milwaukee. You can check our website at democracynow.org for all details. That does it for our show. I'm Amy Goodman. This is another edition of Democracy Now!
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7: New Orleans voters elected a clerk for their criminal court. State lawmakers tried to eliminate the job. What the fight says about state versus local power. From WAMU and NPR in Washington, this is 1A. Hi, I'm Jen White. Today on 1A, a story suggested by one of you. Calvin Duncan spent nearly 3 decades incarcerated for a murder in a Louisiana prison, and while there learned the law to advocate for his case. He was eventually exonerated, and last year won a race to become the next records keeper of New Orleans Criminal Court. But Louisiana's legislature pushed to change the court system and eliminate his position. We hear from Duncan about the experience, and later we get into state preemptions when states tell local governments what laws they can and can't have. That's coming up after this news.
8: Live from NPR News in Washington, I'm Ryland Barton. With hundreds of vessels still stuck in the Persian Gulf and costs piling up, shipping companies are feeling whipsawed with uncertainty over how and when the Strait of Hormuz might reopen more than 2 months into the Iran war. President Trump initially announced an effort in which the U.S. military would guide ships through the strait, then paused that to allow time for a deal to end the war. As NPR's Aya Batraoui reports, that change came as a surprise to almost everyone.
9: This was so abrupt that a person briefed on the matter, not authorized to speak to the media, told NPR that even Israel did not know about Trump's intention to end Project Freedom and had actually been preparing for an escalation. So what Trump says is he paused the operation because of what he calls great progress in reaching a final deal with Iran. And there were calls from countries in the region to Trump as well. In a post on X, Pakistan's prime minister, who's mediating between the U.S. and Iran, thanked Trump for pausing this operation. And he said that he and Saudi Arabia's crown prince, Mohammed bin Salman, had asked Trump to do just that and move toward reconciliation.
8: NPR's Aya Batraoui reporting. Millions of people with Medicare will soon be able to get a popular weight loss drug for $50 a month. Jackie Fortier with our partner KFF Health News reports.
10: Starting July 1st, GLP-1 medications like Wegovy and Zepbound will be available to some Medicare enrollees for weight loss for the first time. The program will cap the monthly cost of the popular drugs at $50. Without insurance, these drugs currently cost hundreds of dollars. To qualify, people need a doctor's note and Medicare Part D. They also need to be clinically overweight, plus have a condition like heart disease or prediabetes. But there are catches. The $50 copay won't count toward the annual out-of-pocket limit. The pilot also expires in December 2027, with no guarantee that the drugs will be covered under traditional Medicare after it ends.
8: That's Jackie Fortier reporting. The Musk versus Altman trial in Oakland took a personal turn today as the mother of four of Elon Musk's children took the witness stand. For member station KQED, Rachel Miro reports.
11: Siobhan Zilla served as Musk's eyes and ears on OpenAI's board and as a go-between after Musk left. But she contradicted his testimony, revealing he kept the extent of his pursuit of AI at Tesla secret as he poached top talent from OpenAI. Later testimony shed unflattering light on Sam Altman, too. A former board member explained Altman's five-day ouster in 2023 stemmed from concerns that he wasn't being straight with the board about which AI products had cleared safety review. Altman has yet to testify. That's set for next week. For NPR News, I'm Rachel Miro.
8: Republicans are rapidly pursuing redistricting efforts across the South following a U.S. Supreme Court ruling that affects some majority black congressional districts. South Carolina, Alabama, Tennessee, and Louisiana are all considering changes this week. This is NPR News.
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0: 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I'm Amy Goodman, host of Democracy Now!, where we cover hard-hitting news stories that matter, such as ordinary people from around the world affected by U.S. foreign policy, grassroots leaders, activists, analysts, and so much more. 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
2: One A. I'm Jen White. Last November, Calvin Duncan won an election to serve as the criminal court clerk for New Orleans. He received 68% of the vote, beating out a powerful incumbent. Duncan ran on improving the court system, especially access to criminal records. His criticism of the system came from personal experience. He was incarcerated for a murder conviction in Louisiana's Angola State Prison for 28 years. He studied criminal law to advocate for his case, and after years of petitions, he was released and later exonerated. But now, the Republican-controlled Louisiana state legislature has moved to eliminate Duncan's position. In the weeks and days before he was set to take office on May 4th, the legislature voted to combine the civil and criminal court systems in New Orleans. State senators who supported the bill say it was to make the system more efficient. Louisiana's Republican governor, Jeff Landry, signed the bill into law over the weekend. Duncan sued, and a lawsuit over his role is now making its way through the courts. Joining us now from New Orleans is Calvin Duncan. He's the elected clerk of criminal court for Orleans Parish, which covers the city of New Orleans. He's also co-author with Sophie Call of The Jailhouse Lawyer. Calvin, welcome to 1A.
3: Yes, a pleasure. Thank you.
2: And a note that a 1A listener in New Orleans suggested Calvin Duncan's story to us. We always want to hear about big stories happening where you live. Email us at 1A@WAMU.org. So, Calvin, you've had a complicated couple of weeks. You took office on Monday after a court ruling over the weekend put the changes we mentioned on hold, meaning your job would still exist. But that ruling has since been blocked. How would you describe this experience in the run-up to taking office with these questions about whether you'll be able to serve in the position to which you were elected?
3: Well, it was a good experience. Although it was for 3 hours, it was it's going to be one of the best experiences since I've been really in my life. Because I've been trying to make it to that office pretty much all my life, most of my life. Because when I was got arrested and was in prison, I used to try to get access to my records and trying to help other people get access to their criminal records to see what actually was taking place in our cases. And we wasn't able to do that. And while in prison, I became a jailhouse lawyer trying to get access to people's records to show the courts that they wasn't afforded a fair trial, and in some cases that they was innocent, and also to try to get access to the evidence. And we was always unsuccessful. And New Orleans was the only clerk court like that. Other parishes, we was able to get people records, criminal court records, and litigate their cases to show the courts that they wasn't afforded a fair trial, and in some cases that they was innocent. But that wasn't the case here in New Orleans.
2: So
3: when I got out of...
2: Well, I can imagine that you have this high of winning the office in your election, in being elected by New Orleans residents, but then the state legislature moving to eliminate that role. How did that feel when you saw the law passed and Governor Landry signed it into law?
3: So to put it in perspective, for me, they didn't eliminate the office. They abolished the office. They did something that they did during Reconstruction time. When blacks was elected to offices, they did away with it. So them doing it this time, it was really a shock because I learned about that in history, in my history books. And I thought we was past that. So they actually abolished the office. And what really... It was really sad to me is that they would go to that length. I could see if I wasn't affected by that system, I was, and I only want to make it better to make sure that people have access to the courts and make sure that evidence is properly preserved so victims don't learn 20 and 30 years later that they had the wrong person in prison. So they actually abolished the clerk of criminal district court because I was elected to it. And the extent by which they did it was just really, it's disheartening that they would go to that extent right during this in 2026.
4: Help us better understand the job of clerk of criminal court. What are the most important responsibilities of that role in your parish?
3: The clerk of court is the they're responsible for the preservation of criminal records. They're the custodian of the record. The law requires the clerk of court to be the custodian of records and the custodian of evidence that's being introduced in criminal cases. And also the clerk job is I am the chief election officer. I supervise the election, and so those are the two duties. To make sure that the clerk of court is the custodian of the records and the chief election officer here in New Orleans.
4: What did you hear from voters when you campaigned, especially those who have experience dealing with the court system?
3: So the voters, what we decided to do was educate the voters, because we realized that a lot of people that run for office, the voters never know exactly what position they are being asked to be over or being elected to. So we educated the voters, and then we also told the voters who I was, who the person is asking to actually take this position and do this job, so that they can actually cast an intelligent vote as to who they want to be the person that would be fulfilling that responsibility. So they got that. That was something that the voters hadn't gotten. I don't know if they ever got it. I know I never heard politicians actually explain to the voters the role that of the office and also who they were, and then to allow them to cast an intelligent vote. So then once they did that, and then as we was campaigning, a lot of people was telling us that that their vote don't count and that they don't vote. And I'm convinced them that their vote do count, that voting is one of the most fundamental things in this country that a citizen could have, and that we have to exercise it. And they went and registered to vote, and then being told that, well, we're abolishing the office. Thank you for your vote, but we're abolishing that office that Calvin just was elected, which amount to that their vote did not count.
4: I'm curious to hear from you. You know, you made this case to people who said, look, my vote doesn't count. And you told them, yes, it actually does. It's important that you vote. It's important that you register. So to have this move by the state legislature to essentially nullify the decision of voters in New Orleans, as the person who made that argument, how are you feeling in this moment?
3: Well, I didn't hear the entire question that you asked.
4: Yeah, we're having a little trouble on the line, but I said that you made this pitch to voters that their vote does count, that it matters. And to have these votes nullified by the state legislature, as the person who made that case to voters, how are you feeling in this moment?
3: I feel, well, I don't know the proper description other than I'm really sad and disappointed that we are back to where we started during Reconstruction. Whatever description describes that to the perfectly is disheartening that we are way back. I thought we made a lot of progress, and people want to think that we made a progress and getting and moving to away from racist acts like this. And now for the people to actually see it up front again is disappointing, disheartening, and is this a sad thing that we have to experience this stuff all over again? Yeah.
4: Republican state lawmakers who supported changing the criminal court system argued it needed to be more efficient and cost effective. That's not a new argument, though the push to eliminate your role happened in the months after you were elected, as you said. Here's Republican state senator Jay Morris, who introduced the bill.
5: Members, I think this bill is important to move forward, to combine these offices like everybody everywhere else in the state. We're combining the judicial expense fund. It's going to allow there to be one clerk and one judicial expense fund that will help pay for the criminal courts, so the state of Louisiana won't have to pay as much, and the city of New Orleans will ultimately save some money as well.
4: Calvin, what do you make of the argument that Republican lawmakers made for passing this law?
3: Well, they made those arguments during Reconstruction as well. They did. Those are the same arguments, efficiency, we saving money. And when you ask the Senator Morris how much they would save, it's like $27,000. Well, New Orleans contribute a lot of money to the budget here in Louisiana. So they have said that for every racist law, every law that has really caused a lot of harm and injury to people, they have always said those are like their key phrases that they use. Like one of the senators on the floor repeated what Governor Wallace has said, but he didn't use. Governor Wallace said segregation then, segregation now and forevermore. Well, he repeated something similar to that, that the law is good now, the law is good here and forever, some kind of the way he phrased it.
4: We're talking to Calvin Duncan. He's the elected clerk of criminal court in Orleans Parish, which covers New Orleans. He's also the co-author of The Jailhouse Lawyer. Coming up, more with Calvin Duncan, and then a look at the trend of state preemptions, where states limit what local governments can do. That's just ahead. This is 1A from WAMU and NPR.

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3: This is 1A. I'm Jen White. We're speaking with Calvin Duncan. He's the elected clerk of criminal court for Orleans Parish, which covers New Orleans. Duncan's elected position was the target of elimination by the Republican-majority Louisiana state legislature last week. He's since sued over the move, and his job has now been taken up by the courts in Louisiana. Later, we'll talk about how state legislatures are preempting local government policies, ruling how cities can or can't govern. It's called state preemption. Has your local government been at odds with your state over a particular policy like minimum wage, climate mitigation, or immigration? What's that preemption meant for how your local government functions? Email us at 1A@WAMU.org. Calvin, I just want to share some background on your case for those who might not have followed it. You accepted a guilty plea to lesser charges in exchange for time served that allowed for your release from prison in 2011. 10 years later, you were exonerated on the original murder charge. Then last year, when you ran to unseat the incumbent clerk, Democrat Darren Lombard, he claimed you were never cleared of that 1981 murder conviction. And the current Republican Attorney General, Liz Murrell, claimed you shouldn't consider yourself exonerated from the crime, despite a letter from 160 legal scholars saying you were. So when you think about the messaging and rhetoric around your innocence, what do you make of this effort to push back against you as an exonerated person and now as an elected official in Louisiana's largest city?
4: Well, here in Louisiana, the Attorney General, Liz Murrell, she has challenged every exoneration. When a person is exonerated under Louisiana law, that person could file a petition to be compensated. And she challenged every last one of those petitions. She don't believe that a person could be wrongfully convicted and innocent because she challenged it. She has a definition of what that means in her head, and it doesn't include being factually innocent because factually innocent of the crime, factually innocent as to any participation of the crime. She have challenged the records would show that every person that was exonerated, that when they filed a petition for compensation, wrongful conviction compensation, she have challenged it. She have actually appealed the cases all the way to the Louisiana Supreme Court. And Louisiana Supreme Court constantly has to say that this person is exonerated. This person is factually innocent.
3: Have you attempted to get compensated for the 28 years you spent in prison?
4: Yeah, I did. After I was exonerated, I filed a petition to be compensated. And a day before my trial on a compensation suit, she threatened me. She sent a message to Leon Catanzaro, who works for her. And he said that she sent several threatened messages, things that she was threatening me about. One, that she was going to have me indicted. But the last one was that she was going to report me. If I didn't dismiss the suit, she was going to report me to the Bar Association to prevent me from getting my license. And her position was that she would have argued that I don't meet the moral and character factor in getting my license. So to practice law. And that's what's been something that I always wanted to do, is become a lawyer and practice. So what I did, hoping that she would go away, I dismissed the suit. But that obviously wasn't enough. And then she surfaced again when I was running for the for this when I was running for office.
3: A group of Democratic state representatives spoke from the House floor during the final vote on the bill on April 24th. A state representative, Candace Newell, is a Democrat who represents New Orleans, and she said this bill was part of a question of election integrity.
5: If we pass this bill, we are telling people of Louisiana that their vote is not final and that it does not count, and it can be changed because the legislature can come back after the fact and alter the outcome. That is a dangerous message. It weakens confidence in elections. It opens the doors for future legislatures to revisit outcomes that they do not like or stop people who they do not like from taking office.
3: Calvin, what are you hearing from voters since the news came out in April that the state legislature would try to eliminate your position and change the court system?
4: They asked me what they could do. They are really shocked about what has happened. They really are. And it was a glimmer of hope when the court intervened, but then for them to take it right back. They just can't believe that in 2026, we are reliving what was lived by people during Reconstruction. They're asking me, Calvin, what can we do? This can't be an America.
3: Do you have an answer for them when they ask,
4: yes,
3: what can they
4: yes,
3: do? What do
4: yeah.
3: you say?
4: Yes. My answer is that we're going to, that chilling effect that they are sending out to voters, that your vote don't count by their action, they are doing the same.
3: I think we dropped Calvin's line. We'll work on getting him back in just a moment. Now's a good time to listen back to our conversation on Monday as part of our Politics and Democracy series, if you can keep it. We cover the Supreme Court's recent decision to gut some of the remaining sections of the 1965 Voting Rights Act, making it harder to challenge congressional maps that could be intentional racial gerrymanders. The decision led the governor of Louisiana, the state at issue in the case, to cancel congressional primaries, where early voting is already underway as the legislature redraws its maps. We heard from Democratic Congressman Cleo Fields, the only Democratic representative in Louisiana, about what voters in his district are thinking in the wake of this ruling that could undo his majority black district. What are your constituents saying to you? How are they responding to this decision?
6: They're upset, you know, and I tell them, you gotta, you know, voice that, you know, that anger at the ballot box, you know, and they are doing that. They are going to the polls in record numbers, early voting. And I'm telling them to vote the entire ballot. Don't. This election, you know, is suspended by the state.
3: That's U.S. Congressman Cleo Fields. He's a Democrat representing Louisiana's 6th District. You can hear that full conversation at the1a.org. Now back to our live conversation with Calvin Duncan, the elected clerk of criminal court for Orleans Parish in New Orleans. Calvin, you were sharing what you're telling voters they can do as they're asking you, what can we do to support you? What can we do to ensure our vote is honored?
4: Well, what I've been telling voters is that we cannot accept that chilling effect that they are sending out. That is, that your vote don't count, that we control who get elected and who runs. And so I've been telling the voters that to find people that's not registered to vote, and make sure that they are registered, and make sure that they get to the polls and vote, and also to make sure that we start paying attention to our lawmakers, what laws are being enacted at the legislature, because the laws is what actually govern our lives here, in not just in Louisiana, but in the whole country. We have to be very vigilant because we see that they're trying to erode all of the civil liberties that we have. So I've been telling them, don't be discouraged, because that's the Klansmen. They did that during the Reconstruction to discourage blacks and other minorities from going out and vote. So I'm saying to them, continue to vote. Continue to exercise your fundamental right to vote, because it is the most, to me, that's the most important liberty that we have in this country. So I've been actually being honest with them, is that we just have to keep on. We just can't let them win at trying to intimidate us and not, and to thinking that our vote doesn't count.
3: Do you feel, Calvin, though, in talking to people, that that message is landing? I'm thinking about the Supreme Court's recent decision gutting the Voting Rights Act. We had a show on it earlier this week. And the governor of Louisiana moved to cancel congressional primaries, early voting already underway in Louisiana. So as people are watching what's playing out in your state, are they listening to your message and feeling hope in that message?
4: Yeah, they are, because they are telling me, look, I'm going to make sure that my whole household is registered. I'm going to make sure that my friends are registered. They are saying that I'm going to start contacting my friends in the rural areas, regardless of what race they are. And they are going to tell them, look, stop voting Republican just because you think that, you know, Republicans has always been the party that the family has voted for. So they are sending messages all throughout the state to their friends, their high school friends and colleagues, saying, look, make sure everybody in your family, every friend that you know is registered to vote, and go vote. Do not let them make us feel as though that we have no right to participate in this democratic process, this system.
3: The bill the state legislature passed in Louisiana eliminates the elected clerk of criminal court position. It combines it with the clerk responsible for the civil court system. Beyond the impact on you as an individual, what do you see as the potential consequences of this move for New Orleans?
4: So New Orleans has always had a problem with preserving the records and the evidence. Now, for them to actually appoint a person that has lots of knowledge and lots of experience in dealing with civil matters, now this the same person is going to be responsible for making sure that the evidence is properly preserved and stored, and the records are properly stored and preserved. And that is two different court systems. People get wrongfully convicted when we get it wrong, and we have gotten it wrong. Louisiana is the incarceration capital world. And most people that are incarcerated come from New Orleans. And New Orleans have the highest exoneration rate. And so having somebody over that have lots of knowledge, experience in the civil, then having that person also to have to deal with both courts, it's not manageable, because we already have a serious problem in our clerk of criminal district court. Everything is just outdated, and it's the only court in this state that's like that. And to have a person that has to deal with both, that is a lot. It's going to cost a lot. Although they keep saying that it's not going to be expensive, it's going to cost a lot. We are so far behind in clerks of court here in New Orleans. It's unbelievable. I don't even know how we got away with it so long.
3: Well, that's Calvin Duncan. He's the elected clerk of criminal court for Orleans Parish, which covers New Orleans. He's also co-author with Sophie Call of The Jailhouse Lawyer and founder of Light of Justice, which focuses on improving court access for incarcerated people. Calvin, thank you for speaking with us.
4: You're welcome. Thank you.
3: John in New Orleans emails, I'm a New Orleans voter and a veteran. I voted for Calvin Duncan. I, too, am angry that my vote was nullified. I would encourage your listeners to go watch Gary Chambers' statement to the Louisiana legislature as they are passing this bill to nullify Mr. Duncan's seat. Tell me whether it looks any different from people of color speaking to the legislature in 1952. I'm Jen White. You're listening to 1A. We also heard from Stu in Michigan, who emails, Calvin Duncan's story is a reminder that the Supreme Court was wrong in their belief that racism no longer exists in the South. Thanks to the listener who suggested 1A look into his situation. Thanks also to Calvin for sharing his story. And again, this is a story one of you suggested we dig into, and we always want to hear your pitches for 1A. Email us at 1A@WAMU.org or call 855-236-1212. Now let's zoom out. Controlling police departments, blocking sanctuary city policies, undoing clean energy ordinances. Around the U.S., these moves are happening through a political fight that's gaining more attention between local governments and state legislatures. State preemption describes steps a state government takes to tell a local city or town council what they can and can't do. In states like Florida, Missouri, California, West Virginia, Michigan, and Louisiana, state preemption is becoming a common tool legislators use against cities. What's leading to more frequent and public fights between state legislatures and local governments? And what could defuse these battles? Joining us from Nashville, Tennessee is Katie Bellinger. She's lead consultant for the Local Solutions Support Group. That's a nonprofit advocacy group focused on countering state preemption. Katie, welcome to 1A.
7: Thank you so much for having me.
3: And joining us from DeKalb, Illinois is Chris Goodman. He's a professor of public administration at Northern Illinois University. Chris, welcome to you as well.
8: Thank you for having me.
3: So, Chris, you study state preemptions. How do you define what a preemption is?
8: So I take a little bit of a different approach than many of my law colleagues in that we define preemption as the coercive or use of coercive methods to substitute state priorities for local policymaking. So basically, anytime the state says to a local government, we don't like the way you're doing something, we're going to enact a law that prevents you from doing that, that would fall under our definition.
3: And Katie, what are some examples where states have changed what local governments can do? We just heard one from Calvin Duncan.
7: Absolutely. I mean, generally speaking, if you care about the health and well-being, and if you care about our democracy and the people in our communities, there is a preemption issue out there. You listed quite a few. I want to add to the mix public health policies, you know, whether it's, you know, during COVID time with mask mandates, we're seeing that still within vaccine laws. We have an emerging issue coming in AI and data center preemption as local communities are grappling with those issues. We also see rampant abuse of preemption around LGBTQ plus issues, particularly targeting young children and their experience in schools. I could keep going, but it comes down to if you care about the health and well-being of people, there is a preemption issue out there where state governments are taking authority away.
3: But Katie, how often can state preemptions produce positive or at least neutral outcomes?
7: So preemption itself is a neutral tool, just like legislation and drafting bills. It is all about intent and impact for us. And that's why we focus on abuses of state preemption. And we consider it abusive when the policy is targeting and harming historically excluded communities, specifically BIPOC, LGBTQ plus people, women, immigrants, and working folks.
3: We're discussing state preemption with Katie Bellinger, lead consultant for the Local Solutions Support Center, and Chris Goodman, a professor of public administration at Northern Illinois University. And we're hearing from you. Jimmy in Georgia says, I think localities should be able to make policy on their local housing market, including single family housing, like managing or limiting how many houses can be owned by investors. Well, we want to hear what you're seeing locally. Have there been any recent fights between your state and local government? What's the effect on what your city or town can do? Email us at 1a@wamu.org. Still to come, what state preemption means for our system of hyper-partisan politics. That's just ahead. This is 1A.

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2: Back to our conversation in a moment, but first, we'd love your help with an upcoming show. Mifepristone is at the frontier of the abortion battle in the U.S. The drug is used in more than 60% of abortions in the country. It's also used to manage miscarriages. Last week, a federal appeals court blocked the mailing of the pill. Every state is affected, even ones where abortion is legal. Then the Supreme Court stepped in to pause the ruling while the case moves forward. But communities that have already lost access to in-person reproductive care, the question now is, what's next? On Thursday, we'll talk to practitioners and patients about what this means in their communities, and we want to hear from you. If you live in a community where reproductive health care options are already limited, what do you stand to lose if mail access to this medication goes away permanently? The number is 855-236-1212. If you're a healthcare provider navigating these restrictions in real time, what are your patients asking you and what are you telling them? The number is 855-236-1A1A. You can also leave a message with our app, 1A Vox Pop, and we'll get to your stories and questions tomorrow. Now back to our discussion about how states are taking control over local governments. We're here with Katie Bellinger, lead consultant for the Local Solutions Support Center. That's a nonprofit that researches and advises local governments and community groups on state preemption. And Chris Goodman, he's a professor of public administration at Northern Illinois University. And you're sharing your stories. Here's Mitch in Sedona, Arizona.
3: Sedona had a restriction. You couldn't rent out your house for less than 30 days. So, you know, that was good in terms of keeping neighborhoods still resident-owned and resident-occupied. And then at some point, the state legislature in Arizona ruled against that and said that the local municipalities could not restrict that. And so they did away with it. And as a result, over a course of about a year and a half, all the neighbors on our street became Airbnbs, and we lost our entire neighborhood. And it just became a rental town instead of a neighborhood town where people and residents live.
2: Thanks for that message. 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What do you want to know about how state preemption works or how to change this dynamic? Email us at 1A@WAMU.org. We also heard from Fabrizio, who emails, if we're going to talk about Republican state legislature is preempting local governments, we should also mention the way blue states try to preempt conservative rural counties from doing things, like enacting Second Amendment sanctuary laws. Both parties are guilty of

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1: And the wealthy elite who are using abusive preemption to consolidate power, to maximize profit on the backs of working people, and to erode our democracy. And so, yes, things can be used in multiple ways, but what's happening today and the problem that we're seeing, we're tracking over 850 abusive preemption bills in 2026. That is a massive number of bills, and those are just the abusive preemption bills, to be very clear. So this is a rampant issue, and folks really should be concerned about their state governments taking authority away from their local communities to address really important issues like public health, like voting rights in elections.
2: Well, Katie, just to be clear, how are you defining abusive?
1: So abusive preemption is when the preemption is targeting and harming communities like BIPOC, LGBTQ people, women, immigrants, and working folks. So we're tracking all sorts of issues that are impacting these communities, and that's what our lens is around abuses of this particular tool.
2: Chris, based on your research and other research on how local governance works, what do most instances of state preemptions have in common?
3: So it varies over time. Our most recent, and I define recent as from 2010 to now, is a large smattering of things. In previous periods, it tended to be clustered around areas. In the 1970s, it was largely around taxes. And then late 80s and early 90s, it was on unfunded mandates, so forcing local governments to spend money but not providing any revenue for that. In the early 2000s, it was public health. So this current period is a much broader set of issues. And I agree with Katie's point that they tend to be more ideologically driven in this current period.
2: When, Chris, did the form and the politics of state preemption change and start looking more like it does now?
3: So we end up kind of focusing on kind of the Tea Party movement and the takeover of several state legislatures, the flipping from kind of historically blue state legislatures to very red around 2010. So 2010 and the 2012 elections that really changed the way that legislatures treated local governments, largely because a lot of those folks that got elected didn't have a lot of experience in local governments. The traditional track for a state legislator is typically to have some kind of experience prior, usually in local government. And that era kind of broke that tradition in a really significant way. So it was a little unclear to new legislators who were elected with a mandate, to be clear, but didn't have a lot of experience of my decision on this thing is going to affect local governments in this way because I've never had experience in local government.
2: Let's go back to our voicemail box. Here's a message we got from KJ, who served as a city councilor in Tulsa, Oklahoma.
4: In 2019, we decided to pass a ban on single-use plastics, joining Norman, Oklahoma in their effort. Within a week, our state legislature decided to preempt our decision and say that no city in Oklahoma could ban single-use plastics. This year, I happened to talk to a legislator on Earth Day and mentioned this idea to him. And he asked, well, why did we do that? He was one that voted for it. I think sometimes these preemptions are more a reaction than sound policy. It's about partisanship. And it's usually the wrong choice for a state to preempt a city.
2: KJ, thanks for that message. Chris, does that speak to perhaps a broader problem in how local governments and state governments work together, communicate, understand the needs at the state level and at the local level?
3: Perhaps. There's always been a tension between the states and the locals. States create local governments, either directly in the case of counties or parishes, as we were just talking about, or through statute for municipalities and other local governments. So it's the state's role to regulate and kind of define the area of local governments. But it's

0: there's always been that tension of what is the correct kind of purview of a municipality, for instance. And there's been a historic back and forth. You know, this has been going on for at least 120 years of what is the role of a municipality? How should states regulate them? That just leads to conflict between the two levels.
1: Well, Katie, how do you think this trend of ideologically driven state preemption relate to what we're seeing in our national politics right now?
2: So I think that the abuses of state preemption, I completely agree with everything that Chris has said. And going back to 2010, I think that these abuses of preemption have really created the foundation of power consolidation and authoritarianism that the federal government is tapping into. We often say with our state and local partners that we have been fighting Project 2025 before that was in our vernacular. And so what we're seeing today is that the Trump administration is relying on the consolidation of power in conservative state legislatures. And now they are using that same tool to advance their own authoritarian agenda. And the most clear example of that is around immigration policies, where the Trump administration is relying on conservative legislatures to force local law enforcement to collaborate with ICE or to, you know, I'm here in Tennessee, last year, they voted to make it a felony for a local elected official to vote for a sanctuary city policy. That has since been overturned because it is completely unconstitutional based on the Tennessee state constitution. But that is the kind of effort that we are seeing today.
1: We're talking to Katie Bellinger, lead consultant for the nonprofit group Local Solutions Support Center, and Chris Goodman. He's a professor of public administration at Northern Illinois University. Stephen emails, my state of Ohio just enacted a soft preemption, which denies funding to local governments that want to put ranked choice voting in place. Their main explanation is that they think people can't understand it. Ironically, it came shortly after March Madness, in which so many of us filled out brackets that are way more complicated than ranked choice voting. There's still time to add your voice to the conversation. Email us at 1A at WAMU.org. I'm Jen White. You're listening to 1A. We heard from Anna in Fairfax County, Virginia. Please mention Dillon's rule, a blanket preemption law enforced strictly in Virginia and a handful of other states that significantly limits what localities can do, a huge challenge for local government in Virginia. And Alex in Fredericksburg emails, would Virginia's Dillon's rule fall into preemptions? Chris, can you first explain how Dillon's rule affects cities and places like Virginia?
0: Sure. So Dillon's rule, it comes out of an 1868 court ruling that basically says that local governments only have the powers that states specifically grant them. This is in stark contrast to home rule, in which it's essentially the exact opposite, that local governments have as many powers as they would like to have as long as the state does not specifically prevent them from using it. So in the Virginia case, the concept of home rule doesn't really exist. They exist solely under Dillon's rule. So local governments in Virginia only have access to powers that the Commonwealth of Virginia specifically grants them, which is very different than other places.
1: How common is home rule in laws governing cities across the country?
0: So home rule is fairly common. It comes in a variety of different forms, constitutional or statutory. It gets a little complicated because there are flavors of home rule. The vast majority of states have some amount of home rule. Virginia is actually an outlier in that. But the strength of home rule within the state varies considerably. So, for instance, my state of Illinois, we have constitutional home rule. It doesn't cover every municipality, but it is very strong. Some municipalities have broad leeway inside of that. And that's very different than, say, like Georgia, which also has constitutional home rule, but it is much less powerful.
1: So for people concerned about state preemption power, Katie, does your organization see a way out of this?
2: Absolutely. So first and foremost, what we are trying to build is a cross-movement collaboration that is lifting us up out of our individual issue silos to work on educating folks about the real intent and impact of what's happening here. It's not just preempting minimum wage or public health policies or environmental policies. These all add up to real harms for people and the erosion of our democracy. So that is one of the core elements of our strategies, and that is all aimed at long-term structural reform. What Chris is talking about with home rule, in states like Virginia, we need to actually reform the structures to allow the cities to have the authority they need to address their unique challenges.
3: But how would that reform happen? Is this reform that has to pass through the state legislature? Is it voters? Okay, go ahead.
2: Yes. So in Virginia, it would be a statutory change. And we're working with partners on the ground there who are building out that cross-movement coalition, who are doing the research to understand and demonstrate the consequences of Dylan's rule on real people and build the legislative support for that. In states that are home rule already, what we need to do is really look at rebalancing the power between the state and local government to really put the onus on the state. If you are going to preempt a locality, it needs to be in the service of equity, of public health, of civic participation. And you need to create floors that localities can go further to address their own unique needs and not stall their ability to act.
3: Well, we heard from Pat in Indianapolis who says here in Indiana, the state legislature with a Republican supermajority often makes laws to reverse Democratic majority cities like Indianapolis and Fort Wayne. Some examples from Indianapolis that were blocked by the state, removing the ability of cars to turn right at red lights and funding a transit system expansion. The state has also forced changes around how localities can spend money on public schools. But Chris, as you point out, state preemption is not new. This is a power that state legislatures have had at their disposal for centuries. So to your mind, why does preemption matter to our democratic system, especially in the way states are using it today?
0: So one of the hallmarks of our American democracy, at least at the local level, is local variation. We empower local governments to be responsive to local voters and design their kind of local system of governance to reflect their own priorities. Sometimes that ends up quite poorly, but a lot of the time that ends up working out very well. And when states preempt, they essentially eliminate any of that variation in whatever that policy area they're preempting. So if you take preemption to its complete end and you preempt away all powers of local governments, what you end up with is just a system of virtually identical municipalities that can't be responsive to local voters because they don't have the powers to do that. So it ends up being problematic for local democracy when you don't allow voters to express themselves and see that then expression shown up in their local governments.
3: Well, that's Chris Goodman. He's a professor of public administration at Northern Illinois University. Also with us today, Katie Bellinger, lead consultant for the Local Solutions Support Center. That's a nonprofit advising cities on state preemption laws. Katie, Chris, thanks for your time. Remember, we always want your voice to be part of 1A. You can use the 1A Vox Pop app. It's free. It's a great and easy way to get your voice heard on the show. Find it wherever you get your apps. Today's producer was Michael Falero. This program comes to you from WAMU, part of American University in Washington, distributed by NPR. I'm Jen White. Thanks for listening, and we'll talk again tomorrow. This is 1A.

0: 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From the estate of Joan B. Kroc, whose bequest serves as an enduring investment in the future of public radio and seeks to help NPR produce programming that meets the highest standards of public service in journalism and cultural expression. And from the Doris Duke Foundation.
1: A federal appeals court blocked the mailing of mifepristone, then the Supreme Court stepped in, for now. The pill is used in nearly two-thirds of abortions in the U.S. For people in states with no clinics, it's often the only option available. What does all the legal uncertainty mean for patients and providers on the ground? The stakes in the fight over mifepristone, next time on 1A.
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8: Screens are an ever-present part of our lives, from sunup to sundown. A new book explores how a daily routine built around screens affects our bodies and minds. 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Hi, I'm Jen White. Today on 1A, what can we do to bring movement back to a life dominated by looking at screens? That's what Manoush Zomorodi, host of NPR's TED Radio Hour, asks in her new book. It's called Body Electric, The Hidden Health Costs of the Digital Age and New Science to Reclaim Your Well-Being. She sits down with us to talk about it. But first, an economist joins us to explain the fallout from the Spirit Airlines shutdown. If you've ever flown Spirit, tell us your travel story. Email us at 1A at WAMU.org. That's all coming up after this news.

0: Live from NPR News, I'm Giles Snyder. Mississippi Governor Tate Reeves says multiple tornadoes have been reported in central and western Mississippi, with a major one reported in Franklin County, where damage is said to be widespread, with reports of people trapped inside damaged homes. President Trump warns that the U.S. will start bombing Iran at a, quote, much higher level and intensity if its leaders don't agree to a deal. But as NPR's Franco Ordonez reports, Trump also says a deal is very possible.
1: The president stopped a U.S. military operation escorting foreign ships through the Strait of Hormuz to see if negotiators can finalize and sign an agreement. Speaking at the White House, Trump insisted that the U.S. had won the war and that it's now time to, quote, get what we have to get.
2: We've had very good talks over the last 24 hours. And it's very possible that we'll make a deal.
1: But he also acknowledged that they don't have a deal yet.
2: We've had some good talks before, as you know.
3: Right.
2: And all of a sudden, the next day, they're like, they forgot what happened.
1: He says there is no deadline for the talks. Franco Ordonez, NPR News.
0: The U.S. and Iran are still officially in a ceasefire, but the U.S. military said today that it fired on an Iranian oil tanker, saying in a social media post that a fighter jet shot out the tanker's rudder in the Gulf of Oman. The military says the vessel was trying to breach the U.S. blockade of Iranian ports. The latest NPR PBS Marist poll finds President Trump at the lowest point in his presidency politically. NPR's Domenico Montanaro says gas prices aren't helping.
4: Gas prices are hitting pretty much everyone. I mean, unlike most other things, there's relatively no partisan divide here on this. Four out of five Republicans say gas prices are hurting their budgets, too. Politically, it's having consequences for President Trump because 63% say those price increases are his fault given the Iran war, and that includes about a third of Republicans.
0: According to the AAA Motor Club, the nationwide average for a gallon of regular is $4.53. In California, the average tops $6 a gallon. New research shows patients are living longer on a pancreatic cancer drug. NPR's Yuki Noguchi has more.
5: The drug, daraxonrasib, is in a class of genetically engineered medicines known as RAS inhibitors. It identifies and kills pancreatic.
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0: This is 1A. I'm Jen White. Just after 1 a.m. on Saturday, a flight from Detroit to Dallas became the last ever flight operated by Spirit Airlines after 34 years in business. After filing for bankruptcy twice in recent years, the budget airliner shuttered permanently this weekend, citing the high cost of jet fuel stemming from the U.S. and Israel's war in Iran. Thousands of passengers with tickets to scheduled flights were left stranded when the airline suddenly closed overnight.
1: Just as I predicted, Spirit shut down. I am currently going ticket counter to ticket counter trying to find a flight somewhere else. So, wish me luck.
0: Most of the company's 17,000 employees will also lose their jobs in the closure. What does the closure of an airline that was once worth roughly $5.5 billion signal about the strength of the economy right now? And could rising prices spell trouble for other commercial airliners? Joining us from Berkeley, California is Severin Bornstein. He's a professor of business administration and public policy at UC Berkeley's Haas School of Business. He's also faculty director of the Energy Institute at Haas. Severin, welcome to the program.
2: Nice to be with you.
0: So for decades, Spirit Airlines has been a leader among ultra-low-cost carriers. It operated under what's known as a fully unbundled model. How does that business model work?
2: Well, you have to go back to the days of airline regulation in the 70s when airlines just were allowed to charge a certain price and they competed by throwing in meals and legroom and more flights and so forth. After deregulation, they started experimenting with changing prices, which they hadn't been allowed to do before, and along with that, changing the services they offered. And we saw many discounter airlines in the 80s and 90s. Many came and many went out of business. And Spirit decided to take that to a greater extreme, unbundling pretty much everything and saying all you're getting with the ticket price is a seat that you don't get to choose in advance and doesn't have much legroom. Anything else, bringing luggage, a meal, even water, we're going to charge you for. And I don't think that is necessarily a problem. The biggest issue was it seemed that a lot of passengers didn't understand that was the deal. And therefore, they got a lot of bad press when people were upset.
0: Well, we heard from Steve in Ann Arbor who emails, I know that complaints against Spirit are legendary. However, I've flown Spirit dozens of times without any problems. The lack of thrills and tight seating were well worth it, in my opinion, to save a lot of money. Severin, how did the bigger legacy airlines like United, American, and Delta adapt their strategies to try to compete with budget airlines?
2: Well, as legacy airlines, they were pretty slow-footed at first, and they pretty much gave up the low-price end of the market to these budget airlines. And, of course, Southwest Airlines, which has been the most successful, grew into a major carrier that way. But eventually, and particularly as their computer systems got better and their ability to segment the market got better, they started offering deeper discount seats and also following on with the unbundling, particularly in the last decade or so, again, to the extreme that they eliminated seat selection and they lessened legroom and so forth. But they, by doing so, were able to, at the back of the plane, offer prices, seats that had prices that were competitive with Spirit and these other carriers. And that has been a major problem for Spirit because people started to see that they didn't necessarily have to fly Spirit to get those deep discounted seats.
0: Well, let's talk about what's happening right now. The average price for an international flight has jumped 42% since the U.S. and Israel's war in Iran began at the end of February. The average domestic flight ticket has increased by 9%. That's according to data from Kayak. That's a travel search engine. And, of course, this is connected to the closure of the Strait of Hormuz and the price of fuel rising sharply. So when operating costs go up, how are airlines affected?
2: So it's important to recognize that airlines really can't do much about fuel until they are able to change their schedules. So in the very short run, we often don't see much change at all in fares and for a week or month. But what airlines start to do in order to be able to raise fares is cut the number of seats they offer on a route. That means fewer flights and in some cases substituting smaller planes. And as they do that, there's less quantity they have to sell, and that means they can raise the price. And we've started to see that, of course. There have been many news stories about airlines canceling flights and reducing their total schedule because they were in the short, in very short run, they were just losing money on every single flight. Unfortunately for Spirit, this came at a time when they were already in pretty serious financial distress. So the hit on top of all of the other problems they had from higher jet fuel prices was something they just couldn't absorb. And they were already in Chapter 11 bankruptcy, and they decided that they just had to stop flying. And as a result, we've lost one of the real pioneers in the industry, pioneering in an area where they had gone to a greater extreme than other carriers in unbundling.
0: So, as you point out, Spirit was in severe financial trouble for at least the past few years. But its sudden shutdown caught many people by surprise, especially customers who had future flights booked with the airline. What, if anything, do you think this rapid closure of Spirit signals about the health of our economy right now?
2: Well, it's really hard to know, and it's easy to overinterpret it, but it certainly was affected by very high jet fuel prices and the war in the Middle East, and also by the K-shaped economy, as people refer to it, that we've seen increasing income inequality and lower and middle income households are struggling more. And as a result, one of the things they've been cutting is air travel. So those things have definitely negatively affected Spirit. At the same time, of course, they were being affected by greater competition from the major carriers, and that's basically good for customers. And then there's just the uncertainty about any company of how well run the company was and how able they were to control costs and offer a good product. Spirit was clearly struggling with offering a good product, and it appears they also had some real issues in controlling costs. So it's hard to know whether this is a real bellwether of problems for other low-cost carriers, or if Spirit was just the wrong business model and the wrong management.
0: Severin, who stands to benefit now that Spirit no longer exists as a competitor in the airline industry? Are there specific airlines that might see this as an opportunity? Is there a place for consumers to come out ahead?
2: Well, I think in the short run, consumers won't benefit because they already had the other choices and they continue to. Some of the other low-cost carriers, particularly Frontier and Allegiant and JetBlue, are likely to expand their service and they're likely to get more customers as Spirit goes away. Southwest is no longer one of the deep discount carriers, but they're still considered a discount carrier and there'll be some substitution. And Southwest did directly compete with Spirit on many routes. So I think all of them are likely to gain customers, but also the back of the plane on Delta, American, and United are going to benefit because the people who are flying Spirit are likely to be the people who will now go with the main cabin option, which is a pretty low frills option on the major carriers.
0: Severin, I took an international flight just a couple of weeks ago and flew economy, and I can't imagine there being less space at this point. It was, you know, my seatmate, the person sitting in front of me, reclined their seat, and I mean, I could have given the man a head massage. It was so close. So are we going to continue to see airlines find ways to make that experience of flying even, I don't know, less frillier?
2: Well, I think that will be part of the offering that airlines put out there, but it's certainly not the one that people need to choose if they can afford a better offering, and it's certainly not the one that most people are going to choose. So this is an attempt of the major carriers to compete with these discount carriers. You can go back to regulation when we had the opposite problem, which was fares were very high, very few people could afford to fly. But once you were on the plane, half the seats were empty. You got meals on the plane. You got free drinks and many other things, including alcoholic drinks. So that was the old model, and that really didn't serve most Americans well because most Americans couldn't afford to fly. Gradually, over the last half decade, we have been experimenting with more different models and typically lower-priced models, although some super high-end models as well, that airlines have tried out and to see whether people were willing to take the lower fare in exchange for lower frills. I think we will still see that sort of experimentation. I hope we will, because I think it's good for customers to have those options, particularly ones who otherwise just couldn't afford to fly.
0: Well, that's Severin Borenstein. He's a professor of business administration and public policy at UC Berkeley's Haas School of Business. He's also faculty director of the Energy Institute at Haas. Severin, thanks for speaking with us.
2: Thank you.
0: Coming up, many of us spend most of our day looking at one screen or another. A new book explores how we can reclaim our well-being in a digital world. That's just ahead. I'm Jen White. This is 1A from WAMU and NPR.

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4: This is 1A. I'm Jen White. From the moment you open your eyes to the moment you go to sleep, many of us spend much of our time looking at screens. Our phones, computers, tablets, and TVs provide an endless stream of communication, work, and entertainment. Studies show these devices and the time we spend sitting down engaging with them affects our bodies as much as our brains. Manoush Zomorodi is a name you probably know well. She's a journalist, author, and the host of NPR's TED Radio Hour. For the past few years, she's been examining how excessive screen time and sitting for hours on end affects our minds and bodies. Manoush's new book is Body Electric, The Hidden Health Costs of the Digital Age and New Science to Reclaim Your Well-Being. She explores how screens and sedentary living affect our physical health and the strategies we can use to feel better. She joins us now from New York City. Manoush, welcome to 1A.
5: Oh, thanks for having me, Jen. It's great to be here.
4: So in the introduction of your book, you write that you were scared to write this book. Why?
5: Because, you know, Jen, sitting and writing and doing the work that so many of us do, it makes us strangely exhausted. Mm. All the looking at screens, flipping between tabs, not moving for hours on end. I was actually writing about the thing that I was doing. It was very meta, so it kind of terrified me because I already knew what sitting and looking at a screen all day felt like. It felt strangely draining. That was the question I really had. Like, we'd heard so much about the mental health effects from too much screen time or social media, but to me, it all felt very physical. My eyes were dry. My shoulders were up by my ears. I felt like I had just enough energy at the end of the day to crawl over to the couch to, like, check my phone, which is pathetic, or, you know, watch some Netflix. And I just really wanted to understand through the research for this book and the project that we did, what is going on in our bodies that is making us feel this way? And is there any way that we can continue to live with our devices without sacrificing our health? Because, you know, I have teenagers, I have elderly parents, I have a job I love. I cannot throw my phone into Walden Pond much as I would love to. So we got to live with these things.
4: Did you find, as you were embarking on this project, did you find yourself sort of bracing yourself for what you were going to learn? There's this idea that once you know a thing, you are responsible for the thing you know. So did you find yourself saying, my life may change in some fundamental ways once I do 100%. This research? Yeah.
5: I'm going to do it to you right now, Jen. Oh, cool. I'm going to give you an image that you will not be able to unsee. So what I learned from a physiologist named Keith Diaz at Columbia University is that when we sit for long hours, we are kinking our bodies kind of like a garden hose. at our torso and our knees. So if you imagine like a garden hose that is kinked, like what happens? The water pressure builds up, right? The flow stops. It's the same thing with our blood flow. And actually, we need that blood flow because it is what our muscles, when they get stimulated, they draw the glucose and the fat out of that blood. So if you don't do that, that is when your blood sugar begins to rise. That is when your blood pressure begins to rise. That is when your muscles can't push oxygen up to your brain, which can lead you to start having that foggy, can't concentrate kind of feeling. So, you know, once you sort of imagine yourself as two garden hoses kinked in multiple places, you think, oh my gosh, all I want to do is get up right now. And that is the antidote, it turns out.
4: That was exactly the sense I had as you were speaking. I was like, I really want to stand up, but then the mic will be out of reach for me. You mentioned Keith Diaz. He's an exercise physiologist at Columbia University Medical School. And you designed a global clinical trial in collaboration with him. What were you examining in that trial?
5: Yeah, so I had heard about the research he had done. So Keith's, gosh, he's the best. He was trying to figure out what is the minimum amount of movement that the human body needs so that all this sedentary screen time doesn't lead us to an early grave. He was setting the bar extremely low. And what he had found in his lab was that 5 minutes of gentle movement, walking 2 miles per hour, so a stroll every half hour, had outsized effects. It slashed people's blood sugar. It slashed their blood pressure. It restored their ability to concentrate. So every half hour, though, that seemed like a lot to me. And I actually went up and joined his study at the lab, and I saw the effects for myself. My blood sugar was cut in half. My blood pressure dropped by 5 points. I felt that my optimism at the end of the day, instead of feeling sort of depressed and blue, I felt so much better. Like I could go home and actually talk to my family like a normal human being. But Keith really felt like he wasn't sure people could actually do this, that they could integrate these movement breaks into their lives at any level. And so my suggestion was, well, let's ask them. Let's see if they can. And so we devised this clinical trial. We called it the Body Electric Study. And we had 23,000 people sign up. We had to close the signups, actually. And they were able to choose. They could try to integrate 5 minutes of gentle movement into their lives every half hour, every hour, or every 2 hours, because we wanted to test feasibility. And what we found was that the people who were able to commit to doing it, 80% of them completed it the full 2 weeks. 82% of them actually liked taking all of these breaks, and they saw up to a 28% drop in their fatigue levels. And we had stories about people's aches and pains resolving, feeling like they got back to their desks refreshed, able to focus again, pay attention, that their mood was so much better. And the most surprising thing to me, Jen, was that productivity actually rose slightly. So all of these interruptions, you know, we've been trained to think butts in seats, looking at a screen, that is what productivity looks like. And actually, that was simply not the case. All this movement made it better.
4: Well, we asked you about your relationship with screens. Here's what one of you shared.
6: My name is Keith, and I live in Kingston Springs, Tennessee. And as far as how I handle all of the screen time issues, I pretty much don't have any anymore. I used to have a smartphone, 2 computers, a television, and at some point I realized where it was taking us, what it was doing to us. And I didn't want to be a part of it anymore. And the only way I knew to handle that was to gradually get rid of everything, which I did. I am happy to live that screen-free life, but it is more and more challenging every day. And I feel like I'm swimming upstream, but I won't give up on it yet.
4: Keith? Keith, thanks for that message. We also heard from Justin in Cincinnati who emails, what I find most disheartening about our society is that possessing a smartphone has become a cultural imperative to have access to basic necessities. Not having fast and easy access to those via smartphone almost leaves you in the dust in a modern world. Well, maybe you have a different relationship with your screens. What are your screen time habits like? What, if anything, do you wish you could change about your relationship with your devices? Email us at 1A@WAMU.org. Now, Manush, as you pointed out, it's difficult, if not impossible, for many of us to completely unplug from technology. But that's not really what the book is even about. How did writing this book make you consider what it means to find balance and cultivate well-being despite the demands of an increasingly digital life?
5: Well, I think it's extremely urgent that we figure out how to live with our devices. I mean, at this point, the average 19-year-old moves about as much as the average 60-year-old does. And that's not to say that 19-year-olds are lazy. It is that we have constructed this world. It's a design element, right? That we are in chairs, we are looking at screens. But I'm a pragmatist. I actually really love technology. And so to me, it's like thinking about how, you know, back in the 1800s, nobody really said, like, you know, I got to get into nature until we started having cities and factories, right? It's not until you take it away that you have to name it. You have to be intentional about it. And I think that is where we are with movement. We have sort of designed our way, engineered movement, human movement out of our lives. And so to me, that just means, okay, we got to talk about this. We have to be making sure that kids are getting up and moving between classes. We have to make sure information workers treat their bodies as well as they treat their social media sites. We have to make sure that longevity and people who are retired take into account that a lot of connection is through the WhatsApp family chat or classes that they get to take online. And as much as I think some of us would love to get rid of it all, other people get a lot of pleasure and joy and information and connection and financial remuneration from their lives on screens, but they should not have to sacrifice their health. I mean, at this point, 3 out of 4 American adults has at least one chronic disease like heart disease, obesity, diabetes. Many of those are preventable. And so to be able to find something like this sort of solution of integrating movement breaks into our lives, it is free. Anyone can do it. If walking is not an option, you can shuffle side to side while you're on a Zoom call. You can use your arms if you can't use your legs, people in wheelchairs. It's about getting that heart rate up, getting our circulation moving again, getting our brains oxygenated so that we can think straight again.
4: One thing that I'm interested in hearing you talk about, especially with the people who participated in the clinical study, we live in this environment right now where it feels like everything is a task. You're just constantly, constantly on the grind. And how do you incorporate that movement that you're describing without it feeling like just another thing you're adding to your increasingly long to-do list?
5: Well, that is an interesting answer. Okay, so what we found out from people, because that's what I did the last few years. I spent the last couple of years going through all the techniques and stories that didn't show up in the hard numbers, in the data. What people told us worked in terms of integrating movement into their day. How did they actually do it? It won't come as a huge surprise to tell you that the number one way that they ended up taking breaks was by setting timers, right? So like, okay, time to get up. One more thing to do, right? But here's what happened. By the end of the 2 weeks, Jen, we heard that most people didn't need to rely on timers anymore, that their body started to send them signals. It started to sort of, the conversation between their body and mind started to be chatty again. Get up. You want to get up. Not I have to get up, but you get to get up because you need to get up. And this led me to try and unpack something called interoception. So this is a relatively new field that neurologists and neuroscientists are studying. And interoception.
4: Let me quickly remind folks, we're talking to Manush Zomorodi. She's host of NPR's TED Radio Hour. She's also author of the new book, Body Electric, The Hidden Health Costs of the Digital Age and New Science to Reclaim Your Well-Being. I'm Jen White. You're listening to 1A. Manush, go ahead. You're describing something called interoception?
5: Yes, correct. So interoception, this is the way that the body tells the brain what it needs. And that can be subconscious, you know, that you don't even notice that you need to take another breath. Or it can be a loud signal like, oh, it's getting hot in here. You know, take off your jacket. You're getting sweaty. So researchers are starting to think that looking at screens all day kind of messes with our interoception. And from my personal experience, that has happened to me so many times where I finally look up from Google Docs and I realize I haven't gone to the bathroom in hours, or that my stomach is rumbling, or that my back is killing me. So getting people, there was a study at the University of Bern that found that just adding back movement breaks kind of resets that conversation between the brain and mind. And anecdotally, that is what we saw in a lot of our participants, that they felt like the conversation between their body and mind started happening again, that they were able to hear the signals. One guy said, you know, I don't have to set my timer anymore. My body tells me when it is time to get up and move. And so what we found is that most people ended up taking about 4 or 5 breaks a day, and they saw the same mental health benefits. Their positivity rose, they got their attention spans back. And that, I think, is really, it's very heartwarming to hear, like, that's all it takes, guys. Move 4 or 5 times a day and you will feel so much better. Maybe you'll get back a little more joy, a little more optimism. And Jen, you're in the news business. We could all use a little bit more of that these days, right?
4: Indeed. Indeed. Manoush, how has this project reshaped not even just your relationship to the technology used, but your relationship to your body?
5: Yeah, you know, for me, I think growing up in the United States, we're so focused on organized sports, and I was never a particularly athletic kid. So I kind of thought like, oh, I guess I'm clumsy, and so sports aren't for me. But what I realized with this is that movement is its own pleasure. It is its own sort of joyfulness that I think we're not necessarily instilling in kids. You know, here in where I live in New York City, like, if your kid isn't great at soccer, they don't really get to play anymore by the time they're 10. There's no sort of leagues for kids who just want to kick the ball around, you know, and finding a park isn't easy. You need to reserve fields, et cetera, et cetera. And that sort of makes me sad. So why not make it something that we talk about, like that our kids get their stroll time in? I think instead of shaming them for screen time, ask them, like, did you get outside today? Did you go for a walk? My own kids, they now walk themselves after all the years that I made them go for walks with me every day. I think it's something that I hear also people say, you know, I go for a long walk and I let my mind wander. And it makes things right again. It gives you perspective. You know what's important when you do get back to your screens and your desk. And that certainly has been the case for me.
4: Well, I'm curious really briefly how you think this book is in conversation with your previous book, your first book, Bored and Brilliant, How Spacing Out Can Unlock Your Most Productive and Creative Self.
5: Yeah, you know, so that book was about my own sort of observation that I no longer had to get bored anymore because I now had screens. That was about 10 years ago. And it led me down this rabbit hole to understand what happens in the brain when we get bored, how that can lead to mind wandering. And that is something called positive constructive daydreaming, which is incredibly important work. That is when we do our most original thinking, problem solving, something called autobiographical planning, making sense of our own lives. And so, you know, boredom, actually, I was taught as a kid that it was a terrible thing. You had to avoid being bored. But I think we now realize, same as movement, no, it's actually getting up and moving, being bored. These are human states that are worth preserving. And we need to teach kids who maybe never get the chance to be bored that it's a really great thing.
4: We're discussing how screen time affects your well-being. We're here with Manoush Zomorodi, host of NPR's TED Radio Hour. Her new book, Body Electric, The Hidden Health Costs of the Digital Age and New Science to Reclaim Your Well-Being, is out now. We'll be right back. 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
3: Let's get back to how screen time affects your well-being with Manoush Zomorodi, host of NPR's TED Radio Hour. Her new book, Body Electric, The Hidden Health Costs of the Digital Age and New Science to Reclaim Your Well-Being, is out now. And let's bring a new voice into the conversation. Professor Kanisha Sinclair McBride is the Associate Chief of Integrated Behavioral Health and an attending psychologist at Boston Children's Hospital. She's also an assistant professor of psychology at Harvard Medical School. Professor Sinclair, it's great to have you.
4: Thanks so much for having me.
3: And we're hearing from you. Christopher emails, I work as a video editor where I sit at a desk and stare at screens for most of the day. I notice that periodically my eyes would feel tired and I would get antsy. When I notice that, I get up from my desk, walk around the office, or when it's nice outside, walk around the parking lot to get some fresh air. I started doing this recently and noticed that I'm less fatigued when it's time to go home. Well, we want to hear from you. What are your screen time habits like? If you've gotten a handle on it, what tools or practices have helped you the most? Email us at 1a@wamu.org. Now, 57% of U.S. adults say they spend at least 5 hours a day looking at screens. Around a fifth say they spend up to 6 hours looking at screens, and 16% estimate it's up to 8 hours. That's according to a 2025 poll from YouGov. Professor Sinclair, is screen time inherently harmful, or is there certain types of screen time that's more harmful than others?
4: I think that you guys have been really hitting the nail on the head with the conversation that Manoush has been leading, because there's a balance, right? It's not that screen time is inherently bad. It's that we have to make sure that we're still moving our bodies. We're still letting our minds rest. We're still being able to engage with our community and our social circle in ways that aren't on screens. So I think that description you just gave of the reader, the listener who said, like, they notice they were fatigued, they started doing their walking, and now they feel so much better. It's those little changes that are going to keep screen time from being too harmful.
3: Well, and Manoush, I want to circle back to the study you did. When people were taking those little breaks, were they just breaks to move their bodies, but or were they also letting their brains rest? Were they stepping away from screens and moving around without that kind of constant, what's the word I'm looking for?
5: Stimulation.
3: That's the word.
5: Well, it's interesting that you asked that question, because, Jen, we very purposefully did not specify whether they should get off their screens or not during their breaks, because we wanted to see what people would do. And it was really interesting. So people who went outside and got off their screens definitely got an extra boost. I mean, we know the studies have been there that getting out in nature really improves your mood. But people said, you know what? Knowing that I didn't have to get off my screen, that it wasn't like a no-no, meant that they started to change workplace norms, like having walking meetings, like scheduling meetings that were 55 minutes long instead of a whole hour so they could get that 5 minutes in there. There were some people who said, I looked at my movement breaks as permission to put down my screens, to walk away. And other people who said, you know what, I just started switching all my Zoom calls to phone calls so I could walk during them. So I think that is the answer, that there is no one answer, right? We are all special snowflakes in our own circumstances, and we need to be figuring it out for ourselves, much as we wish it was like, well, here's what's happening to everyone's brain, so here's what we've got to do. It is just more complex than that.
3: Yeah. Well, I do want to talk about teens for a moment. A 2023 study by

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1: As if you were making sure you were getting all these other things. So I like to think about what can we add back into teens' lives instead of just focusing on like turning your phone off, get off your phone, right? Because we know that without those other pieces of connection and activities that kids need, they're not going to feel their best.
2: Well, let's head back to our voicemail box.
3: I'm a board-certified child psychiatrist. One thing I wanted to highlight is that many of my patients suffer from fragmented attention, particularly with excessive screen time. And that is making ADHD a harder diagnosis to diagnose. So I implore people who are going to get mental health evaluations to consider screen time breaks and then reevaluate how they feel after doing a week or 2 weeks or even 4 weeks of reduction in screen time and how that impairs their mental health.
2: I want to hear from both of you on that. Manoush, your thoughts.
4: That's so interesting. It reminds me of Toronto researchers who have been suggesting that there be two types of ADHD diagnoses, sort of similar to how there are two types of diabetes, right? One that's genetic and one that's lifestyle. They're saying maybe we should consider having the same diagnosis for ADHD, one that's genetic and you're born with, and another that is brought on by your lifestyle habits, which can include, you know, constant switching on screens, which mimics sort of the actual true genetic effects of having ADHD. I'm so curious what the professor thinks of that.
2: Yeah, Professor Sinclair, go ahead.
1: We definitely see this idea that fragmented attention is more common based off of the fact that we're getting all these little dopamine hits from what's happening on our screens, right? Even the idea of like sitting and watching a full movie instead of being on another screen while you're watching the movie is challenging for some kids. You know what I mean? So, but the thing that I always think about in terms of like, how could we help fix this is that when kids are in the therapeutic space with myself or one of my colleagues, we don't have screens. They're talking to us, they're doing evidence-based activities, they're playing, and they like it. They want to play with fidget toys, they want to play board games. I think that we can help people to slow down and focus if we give them these opportunities.
2: We got this from Allison, who emails, I'm curious to hear the professor's thoughts on screen time and reading books. Does reading a book through a Kindle or iPad count as screen time? How much time might you recommend a child do this each day?
1: I'm never going to be upset with a child reading a book. I don't care where they're reading it. Because there's different kinds of screen time. It's not so much for me the time as it is the quality. So the idea that a kid is reading, imagining something, entering a different world, expanding their knowledge, you know, gaining literacy, that to me feels much different than the more passive process of watching a bunch of YouTube shorts or something.
2: Manoush, your thoughts, because I'm thinking, I for years thought I will never have, you know, I will never read books from a screen. But, You know, when I would travel and I had 10 books in my bag and I realized, oh, I can just put them all on the Kindle or on the iPad. That's how I travel now. So what are your thoughts?
4: I think that we need to be experimenting more. Like, if you can, put like one chapter on a Kindle and put one on a piece of paper, a paper book, and ask your kid, try both. How does it feel? Does it feel different? Do you prefer one or the other? Maybe they're exactly the same. Maybe you're willing, because the Kindle is that much lighter than the book, to maybe not love it as much, but it works when you go on vacation. I think we have to be constantly asking these questions. How does this feel for me? Do I like it? If I try to do it differently, does that change the way I feel? And I think as all these tools, they are so personalized, right? They are, you can change the settings, the apps, the brightness, all those things. So we need to be more aware of how they affect us as individuals. One size does not fit all.
2: Well, lots of us know the feeling of staying up late scrolling, perhaps doom scrolling, when we know we'd be better off sleeping. Here's a message about that from one of you.
5: My name is Tiffany. I live in Southwest Philadelphia. And the one thing I wish I could change about my social media use is doom scrolling right before I go to sleep. So laying in bed and just scrolling through my phone and getting sucked in, and before you know, an hour has passed.

0: could have been spending an hour sleeping.
1: Tiffany, thanks for that message. Now, half of U.S. adults aged 18 to 30 surveyed by YouGov last year said their phones have a mostly negative effect on their sleep habits. That's compared to 27% over the age of 30 who said the same. Professor Sinclair, across our lifespans, what role does sleep play in maintaining our well-being?
2: Sleep is essential for everyone. There's a reason that sleep deprivation is considered like a form of torture. So we really do need to be maintaining and focusing on our sleep. And doom scrolling will definitely suck the hours away from you and impact your ability to get that rest. A couple weeks ago, I was remembering that I had helped work on this article about hope scrolling. So the opposite of doom scrolling. So what are some like more positive, fun, humorous things you could look at on your phone for a shorter amount of time, right? If you see yourself getting sucked into the doom and gloom of the reality that we're living in, can we turn that off, right? And it's like that personalized approach that Manoush is talking about. What brings you joy? What brings you hope? Focusing on that, turning the device off and getting that rest.
1: We're speaking to clinical psychologist Professor Kanisha Sinclair McBride and Manoush Zamarodi, host of NPR's TED Radio Hour and author of the new book, Body Electric, The Hidden Health Costs of the Digital Age and New Science to Reclaim Your Well-Being. And we're hearing from you. Kiki emails, I'm so glad I listened to this show. I was looking down on my phone the other night and I looked up. I had double vision and my heart started to pick up and my blood pressure went to 180 over 80. I am absolutely going to pull back, and I don't think that this is healthy at all. I needed to understand this, and this show helped me. We also heard from David, who emails, NPR is my rhythm. My break schedule is yours. We're in this together. Glad to hear it, David. I'm Jen White. You're listening to 1A. Let's get to one more voicemail.
3: This is May from Syracuse, New York. I bought a device called the Brick, which is an actual physical device where you can lock your phone down. And it's just been a brilliant change to my life because I feel like I've been thrown back into pre-cell phone days. From the very first day I got it, I just kind of bricked my phone where you kind of lock it and you can lock certain apps and you don't have access to it again until you physically touch your phone to this brick device. So it has this level of friction. You can leave that device in a different room than where you are. And it also creates this intentionality where before you just click your phone, you have to ask yourself whether consciously or subconsciously, am I going to make this choice to kind of dive into the virtual world? So often my phone is bricked for 17 to 20 hours a day. I have been just stunned and amazed and so grateful for it because I really feel like it instantaneously has given me back my control, my agency, and my clarity about how I want to be spending my time.
1: May, thanks for that message. Now, research has established links between excessive screen time and physical symptoms. We're talking headaches, blurred vision, dry eyes, neck and shoulder pain, and back pain, all connected to poor posture. Manoush, you outlined some practices in your books that we can use to unkink our bodies. Just explain a couple.
4: Yeah, so some of the things you can do is take a 5-minute stroll around your dining room table if you have one. Go walk down the driveway to get the mail and come back. Don't wait till the end of the day. Do it in the middle of the day. If you work from home, go around the house, collect all the dirty laundry. That counts as a break. You can make sure that you walk your dog even if you don't have one. Just pretend that you do. It is the sort of sprinkling of movement throughout your day that we heard had outsized effects on people's ability to deal with their aches and pains, to think straight, because we know that blood flow is crucial to flushing out CO2 in the brain. That is a lot of the reason why we get foggy. We tend not to blink as much when we're looking at screens. So for our eyesight and moisturizing our eyeballs. In fact, it was kind of comical, Jen. Every time I would look into a physical problem, the answer was always the same from the specialists. Take breaks over and over again.
1: We got this from Kurt, who emails, it is much harder to balance screen time when one works remotely. I wish there were ways to remind myself more to get away from the screen. Any advice, Manoush?
4: Yeah, start with a timer. Start, 1 minute every 2 hours. Set the bar really low and be like, wow, that's easy and it feels good. And just go from there. Don't make it something that you feel, oh, this is awful. One more thing to do. Add it into your life and see how you feel. Really do a somatic check is what Keith calls it. He says, check in. How do I feel right now? Take your break and then check in again. How do I feel now? Is it different? Are my shoulders a little looser? Can I breathe better? Do I feel less anxious? Am I taking deeper breaths as opposed to when I'm crunched over my screen? Just those little tiny changes can make our daily lives so much more manageable, even enjoyable. Crazy, I know.
1: Well, Professor McBride, I'm just curious, can you give us really briefly a little bit of a script that we can say to ourselves to make the kind of movement Manoush is talking about a priority? Because so much in our lives, it feels urgent. It feels like we can't prioritize ourselves in a given moment. So what can we say to ourselves to make sure we carve out this time?
2: We can't prioritize our work or prioritize others if we're not taking care of ourselves. You maintaining your health and being intentional about how you balance the things that you need to do is like what's going to be able to help you achieve your goals. So I think that people should stop thinking of it as selfish or stop thinking of the idea that there's always this urgency and just slow down, right? We give ourselves that space back. Technology wasn't supposed to make it so we were even more hurried. It was supposed to make things easier for us. So let's all slow down.
1: Manoush, I'll give you the last word here.
4: Yeah, my goal is to grow up to be an old woman. And so what I've decided is that this is really important, not just to how I feel today, but my ability to show up for my kids, hopefully my grandkids, to grow old and be healthy and enjoy being on this planet as long as I can. And that just really keeps me moving and makes me keep things in perspective.
1: Well, that's Manoush Zomorodi, host of NPR's TED Radio Hour, also the author of the new book, Body Electric, The Hidden Health Costs of the Digital Age and New Science to Reclaim Your Well-Being. Also with us, Professor Kenesha Sinclair McBride. She's the Associate Chief of Integrated Behavioral Health and an attending psychologist at Boston Children's Hospital. Thanks to you both. We'll end on this tip from Praveen, who emails, I found that the Pomodoro technique is helpful in finding time to move for 5 minutes. I use the 30-minute technique, which is 25 minutes of focused work, followed by 5 minutes of a true break. During breaks, I have a 5-minute stretching routine that really helps my shoulders. When I get into this rhythm, I feel productive and motivated, and my body hurts less at the end of the day. Today's producer was Lauren Hamilton. This program comes to you from WAMU, part of American University in Washington, distributed by NPR. I'm Jen White. Thanks for listening, and we'll talk again tomorrow. This is 1A.

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1: Mama Mavis, oh mama, they try my patience. Is gone, who is left to save us? We mourn, I'm praying for

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0: Beats, knowledge, and flavor. It's the Hip Hop Chronicles, that mix show designed to keep hip hop alive in every shape, fashion, and form. Right now we're talking about comics and the comic book. And on the phone is the public relations coordinator for the Reginald F. Lewis Museum. And she's going to talk to us about an exhibit that they have where it's a white script and black Superman. And that is actually the title of the exhibit. On the phone with me right now is LaDawn Black. Welcome to the show, LaDawn.
1: Well, thank you so much for having me. I'm excited to tell you about our next Sunday at 2 film coming up this Sunday.
0: And thank you very much for joining us. I love comic books. Been reading them for a while. The black superheroes, the white superheroes, all superheroes, the mutants and everything. So when I actually saw the picture on this particular exhibit, I was like, wow, that's interesting to know about. And that I would be interested in seeing that. I wonder if I could talk to somebody. And they gave me the wonderful and talented LaDawn Black. So,
1: Well, thank you for having me. Thank you.
0: Yes, not a problem. All right. So talk to me more about the event that's happening on Sunday.
1: Well, it's coming up Sunday at 2 p.m. at the Reginald F. Lewis Museum. Of course, we're right on the Inner Harbor, the gorgeous building. You can't miss us. Mm-hmm. At 2, we have an independent film series called Sunday at 2 Films. The latest one is White Scripts and Black Supermen, Black Masculinities in Comic Books. And we're excited about this one because it plays into our exhibit, Sons.
0: Okay.
1: We've had up for a while. It'll close at the end of July, but it deals with perceptions wrapped around black men. So why not step into that superhero space? You know, everybody's excited about Panther and other things that are coming up. But traditionally, what has been the message when it comes to black superheroes? In this particular film, it's only 52 minutes. It goes into whether or not stereotypes are in play. Are there accurate, you know, portrayals? Things like that, and it's a great film. We want everyone to come out.
0: Nice, nice, nice. Are there going to be some comic book, what would you call them, artists or writers there?
1: Yes, we're going to be blessed by having a panel discussion after the film. Our moderator will be, his name is actually Dwayne Johnson, Dwayne Maxman Johnson.
0: Okay.
1: And he is going to be out to talk about his comic series, Maximum Man, The Man of Might. But really, he's going to delve into whether or not people are getting it right in film and in comic books. Are black superheroes getting their due? So you'll be able to see the film and then have an engaging conversation afterwards.
0: Nice, nice. And again, I encourage anybody out there listening, if you were a comic book fan in your childhood like I was, this is a topic that you definitely want to be a part of. This is a discussion that you want to be a part of. At least go check out the film. I know I'm definitely going to try to get down there. And again, it's only 52 minutes long, and it's on Sunday at the beautiful Reginald F. Lewis Museum. Nice. LaDawn, who's your favorite black superhero?
1: Black superhero. Oh my goodness, you don't put me on the spot.
0: You know,
1: superheroes really aren't my thing. You know, I'm a Wonder Woman chick. You know, unfortunately,
0: okay,
1: she doesn't have a tan, but if she did, she would count. But you know what? This is the thing that we discovered is that, you know, at the Lewis Museum, we try to tell everybody's story. And so while it may not be everybody's thing, we know that there is a population out there that loves their superheroes, that loves their comics. Mm-hmm. And we want to serve that population, too. So we're excited that this film is coming and that we're going to have dialogue right at the museum.
0: That is going to be great. And, you know, something I saw in some of the captions in the reviews about the film and this particular exhibit is that, you know, sometimes when they show the black superheroes and the comic books, some of it was humorous, but some of it was also offensive. And I think this film is going to address those issues as well.
1: Absolutely. We bring in a lot. The film brings in a lot of critics. They bring in people who really assess whether or not the portrayals were accurate. Some of them talk about, you know, some of the over-sexualization of some of the characters, how some of the characters were made to be buffoonish or to appear weak, how they always had to lose to the other superheroes. So it really does sort of touch on some of the controversial aspects of it, some of the stereotypes, but also that rebirth that we're seeing now, where they realize that there's a market for it, and why not give us more black superheroes and superheroes that are great?
0: Right, like this whole, as you mentioned before, the whole Black Panther thing. Now they're highlighting the fact that he's from Africa and he's like a king. And I mean, they've gone different ways whereas before it was like in G.I. Joe, all the black characters were always inferior of the white sergeant and so forth. Anyway, I'm digging deep into my past and reading comic books. But again, it's all about this particular exhibit, White Scripts and Black Supermen, the Masculinity in Comic Books discussion, happening at the Reginald F. Lewis Museum this Sunday, July 16th, 2 p.m. is the time, right?
1: Yes, it is. And you're able to see the film. But more importantly, you're able to take a tour of the museum itself and check out our galleries. And we have some great exhibitions on hand right now.
0: All right, great. And again, if people want to find out more information, how can they do so?
1: If you want to find out more information, you can always go online to our website, lewismuseum.org. Also, make sure you're following us on Instagram and Twitter. We update it all day long with information. That's Lewis Museum, at Lewis Museum. And please come out, because we try to have really interesting and engaging conversations. And this one definitely is for a demographic that we haven't touched before. We want all our superheroes and comic book lovers to come out and join us Sunday at 2 p.m. at the Lewis Museum.
0: Absolutely. I love you. Well, I love it. I love you all and what you're doing. It's a great discussion that everybody, well, all the men should be a part of, all the African-American community and others. I mean, should be a part of this conversation. And I think you said earlier, it's a part of the Sons exhibit that's going on right now at the Reginald F. Lewis Museum.
1: You have to see Sons. I'll just throw a quick plug in for Sons. We're closing Sons at the end of July, and it's all about perception. So you walk into one room and you see all of these images of black men. Are you holding your purse when you see me? Are you scared when you're on the elevator with me? And then you walk into another space and you realize these are politicians, doctors, lawyers, fathers, sons. And you really realize that there's some perceptions out there that are simply not true. Sons is definitely something you want to see before we take it down at the end of the month.
0: Yeah, so make sure you get down there to the Reginald F. Lewis Museum in the beautiful Inner Harbor. All right, I'm Mike Nice on the phone with LaDawn Black. She is the public relations coordinator for the Reginald F. Lewis Museum. Again, thank you very much for putting this on and being a part of this discussion.
1: Thank you for having me, Mike.
0: All right, you have a great day.
2: Hip-hop Chronicles.

0: Beats, knowledge, and flavor. It's the Hip Hop Chronicles. I'm Mike Nice, a.k.a. DJ Nice and Nasty. All right, it's time for, let's talk a little bit about Bars on the Bay coming this Saturday to the Malibu Beach Club. Right now on the phone, I have one of the most energetic, super stage presence MCs that I've seen in a long time on the line. I'd like to welcome Miss TT, the artist, to the show. How are you?
1: Hey, what's going on? How are you?
0: I'm doing excellent. I'm doing great. Got you on the phone. You ready for this Saturday?
1: Oh, man, I'm very excited. I can't wait. You know, I'm ready to get back to Baltimore and so to be a part of this event.
0: Okay. Before we talk about what you are working on now, what can the fans expect of TT the artist on Saturday?
1: No, it's called Bars. You know what I mean? Like, my show sets are very much so about high energy. And, you know, I just want to make sure that everybody has a good time. And we're doing it all in the name of hip-hop, you know?
0: Dope. We appreciate you coming back for this performance. It's going to be crazy. And again, if nobody's ever seen a TT the Artist show, you don't know what you're missing. I mean, energy for like, I don't want to say 30 minutes on stage, maybe an hour just going, giving you that hip-hop feel, giving you that Baltimore club feel, that dance feel. I mean, she's an amazing artist. All right, now let's talk about like what you're working on now. What you got going on?
1: Right now, as always, I'm working on music and a few collaborations that are going to be coming out soon. I'm also working on a new film right now called Dark City Beneath the Beat, and we're filming in Baltimore.
0: Okay, what's the name of it again? You broke up a little bit.
1: Dark City Beneath the Beat is a experimental documentary musical focusing on the Baltimore club, dance, and music culture. We're shooting that, and that's another project. So, you know, that, planning out some upcoming tours and things like that, you know, that's basically what I got going on right now.
0: Oh, true indeed. Can you tell us about some of the collabos that you got, that you're working on?
1: Well, right now, I can't really mention too much on it because I'm waiting for the songs to actually be finalized and stuff, and then I'll know.
0: Okay.
1: But I definitely can say that I got a few good ones on the way, and I actually just did a really huge collaboration for female hip-hop with an artist by the name of Krayshawn. She was a really good artist that took off a few years back, but she's based in the Bay Area. And then there's another artist on the come up. Her name's Cupcake. We have a song that just dropped called Get Your Shine On.
0: Nice.
1: It's a female hip-hop anthem, man, and it's dope.
0: Nice.
1: It's available everywhere now.
0: Okay. I got to figure out a song I'm going to get. Last time I saw you actually perform, it was like at the Open Works. I don't even know if you remember. You do so many shows at the Open Works grand opening on Greenmount. And
1: yes, I remember.
0: Yeah, the energy you had just kind of turned everybody out. I mean, young, old, black, white, Asian. You know, I don't want to say anything, so I don't want to turn anybody off. But everybody out there was getting their life to you and partying with you. Give me some of your influences as far as, like, stage performance. Like, who, where did you get that from? Like, you know, go ahead.
1: Truthfully, it's something that was always in me. Like, I was in the marching band when I was in high school. So, you know, for me, performance came naturally because I was in the marching band in the South. You know, in the South, marching bands are all about showmanship, dancing, and entertaining the crowd. So I've had the opportunity to perform in front of thousands and thousands of people at a very young age in high school. So I think that kind of translated into my live performances today and gives me kind of a fearless approach. And for me, it's never nerves. It's all about anxiousness. It's me wanting to get out there and do my thing usually when I perform.
0: Nice. And the energy you bring is just so amazing. You turn everybody up. Big shout out to your DJ because he was on stage handling. You still got the same DJ, right? What's your DJ's name?
1: Mighty Mark.
0: Mm-hmm. Big shout out to him, too, because he was holding you down that day I saw you. All right, so once again, I got to remind you, on the phone with TT the Artist, I'm Mike Nice. This is the Hip Hop Chronicles, and it's all about the Hip Hop Festival. I got to throw that out there before we move on. This Saturday, Bars in the Bay, happening at the Malibu Beach Club. You need to be there. You need to check this young lady out. She is going to be on, like, she's going to win those Grammys, the BET Awards, MTV Awards. You need to, like, get familiar with her now. And where are you originally from? Are you originally from Baltimore, or where'd you come in from?
1: Florida, Broward County.
0: Okay.
1: Right.
0: You said DeKalb County. I heard that before, but I don't know where that's at. Where is that? Like,
1: DeKalb County is like not too far from Miami.
0: Okay.
1: It's literally the next city up from Miami, like major city in Florida, South Florida.
0: Okay, South Florida. Well spoken. She's got talent, and we need to support her. In fact, I'm not even going to try to sell you on her. I just want you to be at the show so you can be amazed like I was amazed the first time I saw TT the artist perform. I read the write-ups. I heard people talking about it, but it wasn't until I actually got to see her on stage that I was like, wow, this one has got it.
1: Thank you. I appreciate that.
0: Not a problem, man. I so appreciate what you do. Talk to me about some of your influence. I'm going to let you go because I know you're busy out there in Cali working on movies and stuff. But like, but talk to me about some of your influences in the entertainment field that kind of gave you that push to say, you know what, I could do that. I want to get out there and
1: I
0: do
1: think
0: this.
1: Right now, I'm most inspired by, black entertainers who are transcending just the music world and creating actual enterprises and brands, the Diddy's and the Oprah's and the Jay-Z's and, even Nicki Minaj, how she's able to be an artist but also brand herself in a way where she has these different companies and businesses. So I'm very inspired by, that energy right now because I see that for myself. Like, I don't see myself as a one-dimensional artist. I definitely see myself, being a leader in this club music movement. Mm-hmm. But I also am a leader in hip-hop, in my opinion. You know, I'm just taking all the steps and just climbing up that ladder, until I finally get to the place where I feel like, okay, I've done something that I feel like I'm successful, That's kind of like what's driving me right now.
0: Mm-hmm. You're a winner. You're a winner. And you see the winners out there, you can do that. That's dope. They inspire you. Not everybody's inspired by those people. Some people, like Jay just dropped his album. He got a lot of hate out there. And, it takes a certain person.
1: Well,
0: go for it. Say it.
1: Well, you can't focus on the hate, because a lot of times if your vibrations are in the right place, everything's going to open up for you because you're not really locked in onto the negative frequencies. So if you are focused, if you have a great vibration, no one really can get in your way because what's going to come to you is what you're putting out there. The energy you're putting out there is what's going to come to you, So you'll be protected if you just constantly continue to focus and keep yourself centered and just understand there's a deeper place that your talents are coming from.
0: Mm-hmm.
1: And, the people that need to be around you will find you.
0: Wow, that was real, soulful. And I was going to say, if you don't concentrate on the haters, you can focus on your craft, and you're too busy focusing on your craft to worry about the haters. But you kind of put into a spiritual, I like that. That made sense. If you keep it positive, the energy going to stay positive.
1: If you want to take time to focus on haters or people that are not, hating for you, you're going to meet that resistance. But if you choose to focus and take time out on that, then things pushing.
0: They keep it pushing, and you're going to be successful. You're a winner. I see it in your stage presence. I hear it in your voice. I see it, every time I see a picture of you or article. Keep striving. Keep doing what you're doing, and, you're going to do it. Something that's never been done before, the lane that you're moving in. Once again, TT, the artist on the phone, talking about, first of all, her movement, her positive energy, which I love, but also Bars on the Bay. The Hip Hop Festival going down this Saturday, July 15th at the Malibu Beach Club. You got to be there. I'm talking four stages, a bunch of DJs, some of the best talent that hip hop has ever seen, including the legendary AZ along with the Bounce Master Doo-Wop all on stage. And TT, the artist, will be there. TT, if they want to follow you and check out some of your new projects that you're working on, how can they do so via social media?
1: Okay, well, you can check me out at TT the Artist on Instagram. That's TTTHEARTIST. And on my website, TTTheArtist.com. And you can Google, everything will pop up. Find me on Facebook, I Like TT the Artist, and Twitter, TT the Artist.
0: Dope. And we look forward to partying with you this Saturday. Bars of the Bay. It's going down.
1: It's going down.
0: And you have a safe flight back. Keep doing what you're doing, and if you ever need anything, make sure you holler at the Hip Hop Chronicles. Mike Nice has got you. You good?
1: All right. Thank you so much, Mike.
0: All right. Not a problem. It's the Hip Hop Chronicles. I'm Mike Nice. Let's go.
1: Let's go.

That nigga got that cocaine on today. That's how you feel. Turn my vocal up. That's how you feel, Emery. Turn my vocal up some more. Turn my vocal up, guru. Turn the music up too.

I would say I'm the realest nigga rapping, but that ain't even a statement. That's like saying I'm the tallest midget. Wait, that ain't politically correct. Forget it. Can I get an amen from the congregation? Can I get an amen from the congregation?

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1: Beats, knowledge, and flavor. It's the Hip Hop Chronicles. I'm Mike Nice, a.k.a. DJ Nice and Nasty. Hey, it's the Indie Artist Night. We got indie artists all over us. Right now, it's courtesy of the Break Agency. I got my man Survivor in the building. What up, man?
2: How you feeling?
1: Chilling, man. Glad to have you in the studio. We try to get a feel for all the local entertainment. All, I hate local. I hate saying that. Yeah. It's indie artists, because right now there is no local, because every artist has the opportunity to reach the whole entire world.
2: Right.
1: So you're just an independent artist. You don't have a major label behind you. But good to have you in here.
2: Definitely, man.
1: All right. So let's talk about some of your projects. What you working on now?
2: Well, right now, we just dropped something. My mixtape called 24 Hours, hosted by DJ Lord Jetta.
1: Okay, big shout to Lord Jetta.
2: Yeah, man. You know, so after that, we dropping Mr. Wake the City Up, which is my EP. Mm-hmm. So we just wanted to do a little bit of promotion first. So we hit him with the promotional mixtape first. Then we're going to hit him with the, you know what I mean, the original, the whole Mr. Wake the City Up.
1: All right, dope. So for people that don't know Survivor, how long you been in the game?
2: Man, I've been rapping since I probably was about 11 years old, man.
1: Ah, man.
2: 11 years old, so I've been in the game.
1: How many years would that be?
2: We talking about 13 years. 13 years plus, for real.
1: Okay. Now, I'm going to have to catch you, too, because you're almost on me. You know, this is probably right, so we got to chill on that.
2: Yeah, I got you, man. Right?
1: But about 13 so years?
2: Yeah.
1: All right. Congratulations, man. Definitely. Talk to me about some of your influences and people that, you know, got you started.
2: Man, you know, I grew up in the 90s, man. The Pac era.
1: Okay.
2: The Biggie, you know what I mean? Nas, the Jay-Z, so.
1: Okay.
2: You know, even DMX, for real. So, you know, those guys right there influenced me to do music. You know what I mean? Because those stories that they used to tell from where they came from and, you know, situations that they came up in, you know what I mean? It made me say that, you know what I mean? That's something that I want to do. And I just took the music, you know what I mean? Just took the music after that.
1: Dope.
2: That was my influence.
1: So your music now, it kind of, I don't want to say resembles, because that would be like you biting, but it's influenced by those artists that you just mentioned?
2: Yeah, definitely.
1: Okay, so we could look for lyricism, punchlines, and all that good stuff?
2: Yeah.
1: Nice.
2: Own style, own flavor to it, though.
1: Okay, you know what dope. I mean, so. All right, what you think about the state of hip-hop today? I mean, it's definitely grown financially.
2: Yeah.
1: What you think about, like, you know,
2: I mean,
1: the artists out there?
2: I honestly tell you the truth, man. I think the new sounds, for real, was always good for hip-hop, regardless of what people say. You know what I mean? They say mumble rap. I don't really believe too much of that. I just think music always transition and always grow in different ways. So, you know what I mean? You got to take to that. Just like back in the day, you know what I mean? They had different styles, so you got to give these younger guys their chance, too, with these new styles.
1: That's a good answer. You rehearsed that?
2: Nah, man. Nah.
1: That's a good answer. That's like something I would say. That's like, you know, it's good for the variety. It's good for the variety, like what you were just referencing. Back in the day, they had MC Hammer, they had Vanilla Ice.
2: Right.
1: Everybody ain't rock with it, but it was hip-hop back then. Well, they called it hip-hop. Yeah. We would be like, that ain't hip-hop.
2: Yeah, definitely.
1: Same situation here, so I appreciate that answer. All right, so let's talk about this new project that you got. In fact, you know, let me take a look at my time. So what kind of time we working? We got some time to talk.
2: Okay.
1: This new project you got with Lil Jetta.
2: Yeah.
1: All right, the mixtape. Talk about it. Like, what's on there? What can people expect from it?
2: Well, actually, like I said, this was a promo mixtape. So I basically went in off of all the songs that's out now, like a lot of the tracks that's on the radio now, to Every Day We Lit, to Left Hollywood, Meek Mill did, to even Jeezy's song Goldmine that he got on his project, but I just named it No Sleep, you know what I mean? So it's basically just...
1: You freaking beats.
2: Yeah, freaking beats, man. Okay. Like jacking for beats, for real. Just to show them that I can come, and I got, you know, I bring a different style to the table, for real, man, and my own swag to the table, you know what I mean? And offer somebody else beats. They say if you can kill somebody else beats and you can kill yours, then, you know what I mean, you got a two-headed dragon, you know what I mean?
1: So, yeah. There you go, definitely. If you

0: just tuning in, we sitting in here with Real Survivor and his manager, G, man. What up, G?
1: What up?
0: All right. You ain't think I was going to get you to say nothing, right?
1: Nah.
0: Yeah, we're going to talk some more in a minute. Right, I mean, now, we're going to check out one of these joints. I got a joint called Left Hollywood.
2: Yeah, man.
0: All right, set that up for me. What are we going to hear right now?
2: Real, man. Yeah, that's real. Left Hollywood is just basically, you know what I mean, just giving them that raw feel. That back in the day hip hop, though, that when you hear it, it's giving you the goosebumps for real. You know what I mean? Because it's telling something that really happened. It's telling something that's going on now. It's telling something that I went through in my life. You know what I mean? And that a lot of people can relate to for real.
0: Okay, absolutely. So here we go. Left Hollywood. My man Real Survive inside the Chronicles. I'm Mike Nice, a.k.a. DJ Nice and Nasty. Let's check it out.
3: Yeah.
4: All work pays off.
3: So I ain't been asleep in like 2 weeks, man.
4: I can't.
5: Angel. G called me on like,
3: got 24 hours to finish this project, man.
4: 24 hours. Green Light Studio.
3: I told Jim Bill.
5: Angel. On the track, bitch.

0: beats, knowledge, and flavor. Step Up Chronicles. That right there, man, was my man Real Survival, who's in the studio. What up, what up, what up?
1: What up, what up, man? How you feeling? How you feeling?
0: Chilling, along with his manager, G. What up, G?
2: Yeah, yeah, yeah.
0: All right, song you just heard was Left Hollywood, freestyle joint. And that is that actually on the mixtape or?
1: Yeah, Left Hollywood. Yeah, that's on the 24 Hours, yeah.
0: All right, that's on the 24-hour mixtape, yeah, which is setting y'all up for the EP that's dropping.
1: Just to wake the city up.
0: All right, so you all over, so I know you're on social media, but you're all over the digital platforms for people to pick up your music.
1: Yeah.
0: Dat Piff and all the other sites. What other sites you on? Tell them.
1: Well, we can do Spinrilla. I'm on Spinrilla. Okay. YouTube. You can find me on the YouTube. I'm on SoundCloud.
0: Okay.
1: You know what I mean? Any of the sites that a lot of people go to a lot. Anyway.
0: All the relevant sites.
1: Yeah, man. I'm on there for real.
0: True indeed. True indeed. All right. So the EP's coming. Talk to me about the producers that you're working with. Because I want to talk to you about the 24-hour bit behind the scenes. You kind of explained it to me. First of all, people, his name 24 Hours, because he did it in 24 hours.
1: 24 hours, man.
0: So he just went in the studio, and he said, yo, you know what? I'm going to bang out a mixtape today. It's just boom. I wish a lot of people had that. A lot of people wish they had that skill to actually go into a studio and knock out a project
1: right.
0: like that and be done. But you did it. So I look forward to hearing some more about the album. Talk to me about the producers you got on it, on the EP.
1: Man, I got a lot of different ones on there for real. My engineer, Big G, you feel me?
0: Okay.
1: On there
0: he
1: for
0: produced
1: real.
0: Too, yeah, G. Okay, okay.
1: G definitely put it together.
2: Jack of all trades, man.
1: Like I said, I got a lot of different producers on there. And I don't even really want to just state one name because there's so many different ones that's on
0: okay.
1: there. But,
0: okay, what's your expected
2: surprise,
0: release date?
2: Surprise.
1: Release date wise?
0: Mm hmm.
1: G, what up? Release date.
0: You got to talk to the manager about that one.
1: Yeah, man.
2: Well, that's coming soon. Release date coming soon.
0: I don't be scared talking to Mike here.
2: That's why we feeding y'all this. That's why we feeding them. You know what I mean? It's 24 hours right now to get you ready.
0: Okay.
2: So, I mean, it's definitely going to be coming soon before this summer up, man. So just keep a lookout for it.
1: Yeah, definitely.
0: All right. So how can they stay up with you via social media and all that?
1: You know, they can catch me on my IG for real, The Real Survivor.
0: Mm-hmm.
1: They can catch me on my Twitter, The Real Survivor.
0: Mm-hmm.
1: And, you know, catch me on there for real. I'm always on there. My YouTube, The Real Survivor, Survivor Music.
0: Okay.
1: So anything with my name in it attached, that's how they can find me.
0: Right. Real Survivor everywhere, Survivor
1: yeah.
0: Music.
1: And I got a twist on my name, too. So, you know what I mean? It's Survivor instead of OR for real. Because that's the regular way that a lot of people spell it. But I put my own twist on it. So.
0: All right. And that's important to tell the people, too, man.
1: Yeah.
0: And if, well, talk to me about your record label. Who's your label? Who you rolling with? Who's your crew?
1: It's Green Light Music Group, man.
0: Okay, shout them out. You got to shout them out.
1: Man, shout out to Green Light Music Group.
2: Yeah, yeah.
1: Fan Mafia, man. That's for real, man. Yeah.
0: All right. And
1: family.
0: Your label mates? You got anybody else on the label with you?
2: Ted Reed.
1: Yeah, man.
2: Keith.
1: Shout out to Ted. Keith. You know what I mean?
0: Yeah, you got to shout out the squad, man. You here representing your team.
1: Shout out for real. My whole squad for the Fan Mafia, for real. Everybody been showing big love, man.
0: All right,
1: yeah.
0: That's what it is. You gotta get it out there, man, because you know you can't finish a radio interview and go back.
1: Yeah,
0: and be like,
1: yeah,
0: yo, you
1: yeah,
0: ain't
1: yeah,
0: send
1: yeah.
0: me a shout.
1: Yeah,
0: you gotta put it out there.
1: Shouts out to everybody, man, and all my supporters, my day ones. You know what I mean? So yeah, man, I'm doing this not just for myself, but for y'all too, man. I do music for the people.
0: All right, it's the Indie Artist Night, and here with The Real Survivor, Manager G, holding it down. Hey, if you got music out there, you want to be on the show, send it to me. Let me check it out. Make sure you send me at least one clean MP3. Let me check it out. See if you're worthy and we get you in here. Just like that, we like to support the community because the community supports us.
1: I'm on live right now. I see everybody on there talking about, shout me up.
0: Yeah, man. All right. Make sure you let them know you're on the Hip Hop Chronicles, though.
1: You already know, man. Your boy Survivor right now on Hip Hop Chronicles. You know, man. Check in, man. Do your thing, man. Hip Hop Chronicles.
2: Yeah.
1: Holler at your boy.
0: That's what it is. And once again, so they can follow you on social media.
1: The Real Survivor, at The Real Survivor. That's on Instagram. That's on my Twitter for real. And yeah, that's where you can find me at. Holla.
0: All right, that's what it do. I'm Mike Nice, a.k.a. DJ Nice and Nasty. And I got another Real Survivor drink right here. It's called Intro. I guess that's the first song off the album.
1: No sleep, no sleep.
0: All right, we're about to bang that. All right, don't move. It's more music on the way.

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6: Running. 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Come in the baby, come sip some. 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

0: 50s, 100s, we just be stacking it up. Yeah. 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
1: Run it.
0: Now watch me go and run it up.
2: I'm about to run up a big one. I'm about to run up a big one. Come in the baby, come sip some. Come in the baby, come sip some. Yeah.

0: Beats, knowledge, and flavor. It's the Hip Hop Chronicles, that mix show designed to keep hip hop alive and keep you informed. Right now, I'm telling you about Bars on the Bay, one of the illest hip hop festivals. Well, actually, the first hip hop festival to hit Baltimore. On the phone with me right now is President Dave O, one of the performers that's going to come through and rip down the stage. Dave O, welcome to the show, man.
1: What up, man? How you doing today, man?
0: I'm chilling, buddy. I'm chilling. You ready for Saturday?
1: Yeah, I'm ready, man. It's ready. Be ready.
0: All right. What you got in store for the people?
1: What was that?
0: What you got in store for the people? What can we expect?
1: Well, I'm dropping my mixtape, Underrated 4, actually the day before. So I actually going to be, like, using that event as, like, the release. So I'm going to be performing my new mixtape there. A couple of my old songs. I just dropped my album Forever on iTunes. So got a lot coming for me.
0: Okay, dope, dope. And I see you fully kitted. You got everything. You got a YouTube page. You on Spotify. Yeah. You got an iHeartRadio joint up here. How long you been doing what you doing, man?
1: Well, I've been rapping since I was about 17.
0: Okay.
1: Yeah, like, end of high school.
0: Mm-hmm. Mm-hmm. All right.
1: We're getting it in for a while now. I started out in a group. I'm doing the solo thing.
0: Okay, congratulations, man. Look like you are definitely working. You got your Reverb Nation up. All right, so talk to us about your style. Like, you know, I know you're going to drop the mixtape on Saturday, but, like, what's your style of rap? Like, what can we look forward to?
1: I'm known for what I started called YNGTV, which is me just recording myself on my cell phone, like a selfie video. Acapella rapping or singing for real. That's my style. That's what everybody know me for. So that's kind of what I've been doing. But I put a lot of my songs on the beat. Like if people start catching to it, I end up putting it on the beat and releasing it as a song. So that's what this mixtape is. I just went and remixed a lot of songs that people like hearing me say acapella anyway. So that's where I'm going at with it, with this Underrated 4. This is my fourth version of this. And the first three, actually, one of them included my biggest song, which is I Don't Want to Be a Player, my remix to Big Pun's Want to Be a Player, Don't Want to Be a Player.
0: Okay, nice. Hey, once again, if you're just tuning in, I'm on the phone with President Dave O. He's going to be performing at the Bars on the Bay, which is happening at the Malibu Beach Club this Saturday. Food, entertainment, vendors, the whole nine. And he is going to be, actually the day before the show, he's going to release his Underrated 4.0 joint. So y'all make sure y'all come through and check that out. He's going to get on stage and give you a piece of that.
1: My mixtapes.
0: All of your mixtapes. I saw an article where the City Paper rated you like best rapper in 2016. How did that feel, man?
1: Yeah, man, it felt great, man. The city behind me, like I told the city, I got it. It's just good to see the city got me, too.
0: All right, dope, man. We appreciate having you, man. It's an honor to meet you, and can't wait to rock out with you. And I hear you got a collab with Young Moose.
1: Yeah, we got the Rainy Days track, man. Almost at 1 million views.
0: Okay, is that 1 million views? Word?
1: Almost at 1 million, almost.
0: All right, congratulations, man. I was just about to ask you earlier, like, some of your influences in the hip-hop game.
1: Lil Wayne, King Los.
0: Okay. Big shout out to King Los.
1: Puff Daddy, yeah, I like King Los a lot. That's one of my favorite rappers.
0: And you know he's on the show too, right? So that's gonna be dope for him, man.
1: Yeah, that's why he'd be dope.
0: All right, congratulations, man. And who else you said? Did you say
1: Lil Wayne? They like my top two.
0: Okay, Los and Lil Wayne.
1: Yeah.
0: Nice, nice, nice. It's an ill combination. It's a new generation, I guess. What about the Nas and the Biggies and the Tupacs and?
1: Oh, yeah, of course. I'm down with all that.
0: Okay.
1: Yeah, that's definitely, I like Jay, Tupac, Big L, Tame, and everybody. I like the lyricists, Los and Lil Wayne, they be going crazy.
0: I love it. All right, so big shout to you. Can't wait to hang out with you this Saturday at Bars on the Bay. Malibu Beach Club is going down from 2 to 2, 12 hours of flavor, 12 hours of hip-hop in the city. If you don't have, like, if you needed more information about that, go to my Facebook page, and you can see all the information you need, who you need to contact. That's Hip Hop Chronicles, Hip Hop One Word Chronicles, the next on Facebook, and you get all that information. But I also want you to stay in touch with Mr. President Dave O. So, Dave O, give him your social media handles.
1: @President_Davo on Instagram, Twitter, Facebook, President Davo, everywhere. 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
0: And get that new mixtape. It's called Underrated 4.0. Yeah.
1: Yeah.
0: All right, and here we go. Well, I Don't Want to Be a Player by President Davo inside the Hip Hop Chronicles. Let's do it.
2: Squat.

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0: Hey, Cap Swag, man, you already know how I rock it. Live from 202 Drill City, DC, DC Young Hitter Boy. I'm the best young bull out. 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
1: 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This Killer Kim hanging out with my boy, Nice and Nasty. 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

0: Hi, this is Justice on the line. I just wanted to call and say thank you for playing hip-hop and speaking the message of soul today. And I just wanted to thank you for addressing that. So I just wanted to say thank you. This is Justice calling in. I'm in Randallstown right now. So thank you so much, Hip-Hop Chronicles. And if you wanted to stay in touch with the city and with the community, please keep on doing exactly what you're doing. Thank you. Have a great night, Hip-Hop. Bye.
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1: Admit it, am I not much better than you? 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

0: TK blew on alto from his recording, The Tide of Love, a beautiful composition, The Peacocks. What a beautiful duet with James Wideman on piano. Thank you so much for joining me. You're with Dee Alexander. How are you? I hope you are well. I'm feeling fantastic. I'm in good health, good spirits, and I'm just feeling groovy. Thanks for joining me. More music coming up, so please stay with me. This is Jazz.
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That's drummer Mr. Brandon Sanders from his recording Compton's Finest. We heard his composition, Compton's Finest. And right before that, we heard from Mr. Steve Million from his recording Perfectly Spaced, his composition Tortured Moon, supported by Mark Feldman on violin, Eric Hochberg bass, Bob Rummage on drums. Let's continue with Miss Tammy McCann from her recording, Do I Move You, with Save Your Love for Me.

0: Alvin Queen and his trio from Night Train to Copenhagen. We heard the farewell song right here with me, D. Alexander. And this is Jazz.
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That's Randy Napoleon on guitar with Rick Rowe piano, Paul Keller bass, and Sean Dobbins on drums from his recording Rust Belt Roots. Randy Napoleon plays Wes Montgomery, Grant Green, and Kenny Burrell, and that was his composition, his homage to Wes Montgomery, simply called Wes-like. Before that, we heard from Michael Stevenson, vocalist, meets the Alexander Claffey Trio. He's also a trumpeter, I believe. No, he's a tenor saxophonist. And he is singing a wonderful rendition of Sweet Lorraine. Right before that, we heard from Mr. Jason Marshall from his recording New Beginnings with Mark Carey on piano, Gerald Cannon bass, Willie Jones III on drums, and Mr. Marshall on Barry sax with his composition, Miss Garvey, Miss Garvey. Let's continue with Miss Betty Roche from her recording Lightly and Politely. I had the craziest dream.

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0: From the best of Von Freeman on Premonition, we heard the composition, I'll Never Be Free. And it includes over 135 minutes of music on two CDs from Freeman's four records on Premonition released between 2001 and 06, plus three bonus tracks never before released on the CD, including Moose the Mooch, It's Impossible, and This Is Always, featuring Jimmy Cobb, Jason Moran, Richard Wyans, Bobby Peterson, John Weber, among others. This is definitely something that you should have in your collection. Von Freeman, Vonsky. Thank you so much for joining me during this hour of music. I had a great time sharing it with you. Don't forget to share with your children. Until we are together again, please take great care of yourself. We need you. You're with Dee Alexander, and this is Jazz.
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There's a challenging thing by Jasper Somson, the bassist we heard in that recording. It's called Above and Beyond. It is featured on Bob Shepard's recording, The Fine Line. Bob Shepard and the quartet. That was Bob on sax, soprano sax, John Beasley on piano. As we say, Jasper Somson on bass and on drums. We heard from Kendrick Scott.

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2: 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Dave Schwann here. Welcome. You're listening to the great American music we call jazz. Hope all is going well for you and yours. We have trombonist Steve Davis up next with his Correlations Sextet. This is from the recording Correlations, and it's a McCoy Tyner tune, Inner Glimpse.

This tune requires full intensity and really helps us to reach high, play with fire, and go for it. That quote from Steve Davis talking about the tune we heard, Inner Glimpse, music by the late, great McCoy Tyner. And Play With Fire they do, Steve Davis and the Correlations Sextet. It's from the recording Correlations. Here's the personnel, Steve, of course, on trombone, Josh Bruneau on trumpet, Wayne Escoffery on tenor, Xavier Davis piano, Desron Douglas bass, and Jonathan Barber on drums, a great sextet led by Steve Davis. Talking about fire, that reminds me of a quote from the great Art Blakey, who told his players, fire, play with fire. That's what the audience wants. Figuratively speaking, of course. You're listening to Jazz with Dave Schwann. Up next, Joey Alexander from his recording, Warna, W-A-R-N-A. Much of the music on this recording written by Joey. Here is an example. It's called Mosaic of Beauty.

Mosaic of Beauty. Music by Joey Alexander. Joey at the piano there, Larry Grenadier on bass, Kendrick Scott on drums. It's from Joey's recording called Warna, W-A-R-N-A. Here is saxophonist Jimmy Green.

0: A very thoughtful, soulful take on a tune made famous was a hit for Whitney Houston. I want to dance with somebody who loves me, and what a different way of playing that tune from the original version Whitney did that was a hit. Jimmy Green on sax there. It's from his recording While Looking Up. Along with Jimmy, Aaron Goldberg on piano, Laka Lund guitar, Reuben Rogers on bass, Kendrick Scott on drums, who we heard a few moments ago with Joey Alexander on his recording Warna. We have a lot more jazz to come. We hope you can stay with us for it. Thank you for listening. I'm Dave Schwann.
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1: It's July 3rd, 1958, the date of this recording with Miles Davis at the Newport Jazz Festival in 1958, the same group that would go into the studio in March of 1959 to record Kind of Blue, Cannonball Adderley on alto, John Coltrane on tenor, Bill Evans piano, Paul Chambers bass, Jimmy Cobb on drums, and of course Miles out front with Thelonious Monk's Straight No Chaser. And if you listen real closely, you'll be able to hear Miles count it off.

Thelonious Monk's Straight Note Chaser, Miles Davis at the Newport Jazz Festival in 1958. That's also the name of the album, At Newport, 1958, with Miles on trumpet, Cannonball Adderley alto, John Coltrane tenor, Bill Evans piano, Paul Chambers bass, and Jimmy Cobb on drums, a group that will live on. That recording, of course, made in Newport, Rhode Island in 1958. Let's jump ahead 5 years to go to Los Angeles with Bill Evans leading his own trio. Chuck Israels is here on bass with Larry Bunker on drums. The recording was done at Shelley's Manhole, a club that drummer Shelley Mann ran in the early 60s out on the West Coast. That's the name of the album, Bill Evans Trio at Shelley's Manhole in Hollywood. And here is a bonus cut on the CD reissue of that album, All the Things You Are.

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Bill Evans and his trio from May of 1963 at Shelley's Manhole in Hollywood. That's the name of the album with, of course, All the Things You Are. The trio in this case, Bill at the piano, Chuck Israels, the bassist, and a Los Angeles-based drummer, Larry Bunker, on drums. That's a bonus cut on the CD reissue of the album. One more live cut for you. This from Corey Weeds and his group that was at Frankie's Jazz Club in Vancouver, British Columbia in May of 2018. Here's a tune by Mal Waldron. It's called Mood Melody.

0: That's a tune by Mal Waldron called Mood Melody. Corey Weeds and his quintet at Frankie's Jazz Club in Vancouver, British Columbia, May of 2018. Corey on sax, Terrell Stafford trumpet, Harold Mayburn piano, Michael Glynn bass, Julian McDonough on drums.
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0: Chet Baker with Miles Davis's tune Solar, Al Haig on piano, Paul Chambers on bass, and Philly Joe Jones on drums from the album Chet Baker in New York.
1: 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Remember the songs that made you go woo? I know you remember those. Yeah, you know exactly

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3: Hello and welcome. You're listening to the great American music we call jazz. Dave Schwann here as always. A pleasure to bring you this great music and a privilege to have your company. Thanks again for joining us. Here is alto saxophonist Brent Jensen in tribute to another alto saxophonist, the one and only Paul Desmond. The CD is called The Sound of a Dry Martini. Here is Tangerine.

Brent Jensen, paying tribute to the great alto saxophonist Paul Desmond with Tangerine. Brent on alto, Jamie Findlay guitar, Zach Matthews on bass, Dean Koba on drums. The name of the album, The Sound of a Dry Martini, which was taken from a quote from Paul Desmond himself, who once said, "I think I had it in the back of my mind that I wanted to sound like a dry martini." Well, Paul certainly had his distinctive sound, and it played a very, very important part in the Dave Brubeck Quartet in the 1950s and 60s. Let's hear some music by Dave. This was originally on the album called Jazz Impressions of Eurasia. Dave and the quartet making a tour of European and Asian continents. And a tune by Dave from that album shows up on Steve Fittick's recording, Battle Lines. The name of the tune is Dziękuję, which in Polish or Czech means thank you.

The music is by Dave Brubeck. It's called Thank You, Dziękuję in Polish or Czech, and played there by Steve Fittick. It's from his recording Battle Line. Steve the drummer, beautiful tenor sax playing from Xavier Perez, Peter Zak on piano, and Michael Karn on bass. And we thank you for listening. Dave Schwann here with the Jazz at Lincoln Center Orchestra. Up next, Wynton Marsalis, director, and a special guest pianist, Isaiah J. Thompson. Here's Lulu's Back in Town.

0: Isaiah Thomas. Sherman Irby, and also saxophone.
1: Wynton Marsalis and the Jazz at Lincoln Center Orchestra with Lulu's Back in Town. Isaiah J. Thompson, the guest pianist, as Wynton pointed out. Also, Sherman Irby on alto. That's from their recording called Handful of Keys. It was done in their 2016-17 concert season at their home base, Jazz at Lincoln Center, the Frederick P. Rose Hall in New York. A number of guest pianists on this recording, and a great one it is. Joey Alexander joins the band, also Dick Hyman, Helen Sung, and Myra Melford, in addition to Isaiah Thompson. You're listening to Jazz with Dave Schwann. A lot more ahead. Please stay with us.
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1: A little change of pace now with tenor saxophonist Grant Stewart from his recording Rise and Shine, Thelonious Monk's Off Minor.

Thelonious Monk's Off Minor. Grant Stewart on tenor with Targo Hammer piano, Peter Washington on bass, and Phil Stewart on drums. It's from Grant's recording, Rise and Shine. You're listening to Jazz with Dave Schwann. Our thanks, as always, for joining us. And up next, the legendary David Fathead Newman. From his recording, The Gift, and a tribute to Billie Holiday, Lady Day.

a beautiful tune called Lady Day. It was written by a gentleman named Leroy Johnson, who was from the Wilmington, Delaware area. And we heard the great David Fathead Newman out front on tenor sax with John Hicks on piano, Brian Carrot on vibes, Buster Williams the bassist, Winard Harper on drums. And it's from David's recording called The Gift. We have the gift of jazz and the gift of music, for which we are eternally grateful, and we're grateful to have you join us. Dave Schwann here, and let's stay in that groove, that laid-back groove here with Rick Germanson and Angel Eyes.

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That beautiful rendition of Angel Eyes from Rick Jermanson and his trio, Rick at the piano, Gerald Cannon on bass, Willie Jones III on drums, from the CD called Turquoise, Twice. And we'll pick up the pace with Ramsey Lewis and Billy Taylor.

0: Well, are they having fun or what? Ramsey Lewis and Billy Taylor, two great friends, with Horace Silver's tune Cooking at the Continental from the recording called We Meet Again.
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0: There is Joey Alexander from his recording Countdown. Of course, Countdown being John Coltrane's great tune. The tune there by Joey called Soul Dreamer, with Joey at the piano, Larry Grenadier on bass, and Ulysses Owens Jr. on drums. How are you? Dave Schwann here. You're listening to Jazz.
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0: It's always a privilege and a pleasure to have your company. Thank you so much for joining us. Here is Russell Malone.

The music is by Bobby Hutcherson. It's called Little Bee's Poem, and the guitarist is Russell Malone. That's from his recording Time for the Dancers. Russell has Rick Germanson joining him on piano, Luke Selleck on bass, and Willie Jones III on drums. Time for the Dancers being the title cut on this recording. That is music by the great pianist Sir Roland Hanna. Here's another piece of music by Sir Roland Hanna. A story often told, seldom heard, in a beautiful performance by Aaron Deal.

A story often told, seldom heard. We heard Aaron Deal on piano, Paul C. Keevy double bass, and Gregory Hutchinson on drums. Piece of music by Sir Roland Hanna, and that comes from Aaron's recording called The Vagabond. Here's another trio for you. Ray Bryant from the late 1970s, a recording going back to April of 1978. Ray at the piano, Sam Jones on bass, Grady Tate on drums. Here's Miles Davis's All Blues.

0: the straight-ahead soulful playing of Ray Bryant. All Blues, of course. Not only the name of the tune, but the name of Ray's album on the Pablo label going back to 1978. Along with Ray at the piano, Sam Jones on bass, Grady Tate on drums. You're listening to Jazz with Dave Schwann. Thanks again for joining us. We have a lot more music ahead. Hope you can stay with us.
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0: Alto saxophonist P.J. Perry up next, who is joined by John Mayer on piano, bassist Steve Wallace, and Quincy Davis on drums. The recording is called Alto Gusto. It was recorded at the Yardbird Suite in Edmonton, Alberta, in May of 2017. Here is a piece of music by The Bird, Quasimodo.

That's the P.J. Perry Quartet, recorded at the Yardbird Suite in Edmonton, Alberta, in May of 2017. Charlie Parker's tune, Quasimodo, Charlie Yardbird Parker, which is especially appropriate in this instance. The name of the album is called Alto Gusto, with P.J. Perry on alto sax, John Mayer on piano, Steve Wallace bass, Quincy Davis on drums. P.J. Perry, by the way, has a wonderful duet CD out called This Quiet Room. It's just alto sax and piano. Pianist Bill Mays joins P.J. on that recording. Worth checking out. And always good to hear the music of Charlie Parker, born in Kansas City, Kansas, August 29th, 1920. You're listening to Jazz with Dave Schwann, and from Edmonton, Alberta, to Greenwich Village. How about something recorded at Smalls in Greenwich Village in New York? From tenor saxophonist Joel Fram, he's joined by Kurt Rosenwinkel on guitar. Joe Martin is the bassist, Otis Brown III on drums, for a tune called A Little Extra.

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1: A Little Extra. That's tenor saxophonist Joel Fram, recorded live at Smalls, the name of the CD, too, along with Kurt Rosenwinkel on guitar, Joe Martin on bass, Otis Brown III on drums. Speaking of drums, here's drummer Herlin Riley with Perpetual Optimism.

0: Drummer Herlin Riley and Friends with Perpetual Optimism. That is also the name of the CD. Herlin Riley, who did a lot of work with Wynton Marsalis there on drums. Emmett Cohen on piano. Russell Hall bass. Godwin Lewis on sax. And Bruce Harris on trumpet. A good quintet there. And before that, a good quartet from Joel Fram live at Smalls with a tune called A Little Extra.
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1: Live from NPR News in Washington, I'm Corva Coleman. Officials in Mississippi say more than 1,000 structures have been damaged overnight in a series of widespread tornadoes. Some people are trapped in the wreckage of their homes. Scott Simmons is with the Mississippi Emergency Management Agency. He says rescuers are trying to reach them.
2: That's the challenge right now. Of course, it's nighttime. There's debris on the roads, power lines down, and getting into those areas is tantamount right now for our emergency responders as we coordinate with those county emergency management agencies as they're dealing with their situations right now and getting as many boots on the ground as they can.
1: Forecasters have posted tornado watches for southern Alabama, southwestern Georgia, and the Florida Panhandle this morning. Alabama's legislature is poised to adopt congressional districts that favor Republicans. This is after last week's landmark U.S. Supreme Court ruling that removed race as a consideration for drawing district lines. NPR's Debbie Elliott reports civil rights activists are fighting back.
3: Protesters have descended on the Alabama State House in Montgomery as lawmakers meet in a special session designed to change the state's political power structure.
4: We shall not be moved.
3: Activists refused to move from a state house hallway Wednesday. In a party line vote, the Alabama House approved a plan to use maps drawn in 2023 that were struck down by federal courts for discriminating against black voters. Afterwards, the GOP caucus issued a statement saying they're doing their part to ensure Congress stays red. Debbie Elliott, NPR News, Montgomery.
1: Iran's foreign ministry says Iranian officials are examining the Trump administration's latest proposal to end the war. The details have not been made public. This comes after President Trump suddenly suspended an effort to get ships through the Strait of Hormuz. G7 trade ministers have met in Paris under the shadow of the Iran war. NPR's Eleanor Beardsley reports their unity is also being tested by threats from President Trump to raise tariffs on cars made in the European Union.
5: Trump claimed Brussels is not complying with a trade deal reached last year in Turnberry, Scotland, but analysts say he likely reacted because of the German chancellor's recent comments that Iran is humiliating the U.S. in the Strait of Hormuz. EU Trade Commissioner Mauro Sefcovic said both sides are trying to lower tensions.
6: What I think is very important for this moment is that we both clearly concluded that it's important to respect the deal from Turnberry.
5: The main topics for ministers, how to deal with China's industrial overcapacity, there are differences on how to reduce reliance on China, and securing critical mineral supply so as not to be held hostage by certain countries. Eleanor Beardsley, NPR News, Paris.
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0: It's a Les McCann composition called Poo Jay Poo Boo. And you might remember that song originally from Les McCann's Invitation to Openness album. It's performed here by pianist Joe Alterman. And you might say that Joe Alterman is Les McCann's best friend. They met about a decade ago in New York and have been in constant conversation ever since. Les McCann is unfortunately bedridden and has been for some time. In fact, there is a GoFundMe site available where you can make donations to his continuing care. I mean, he is bedridden as the result of a stroke and a lot of other ailments as well. Joe Alterman's album is called Big Mo and Little Joe. Big Mo is Les McCann. Little Joe is Joe Alterman. Boo Jay Poo Boo with Kevin Smith on bass and Justin Cheshirek on drums. It's an album of Joe's favorite Les McCann compositions. Just ahead of it, Christine Jensen. Saxophonist Christine Jensen did the title track from her album. It's called Day Moon, written about a day when the moon was right in front of her in the sky and the sun at her back. Day Moon. Christine Jensen with pianist Steve Amaralt, the bassist Adrian Vidotti, and drummer Jim Doxus. We are listening to jazz. I'm John Hill.
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From the album Porgy and Bess, Miles Davis doing Gil Evans' tune, Gone, based on the Gershwin tune, Gone, Gone, Gone, from the original Porgy and Bess. Miles Davis there with Philly Joe Jones on drums, preceded by Joe Henderson. Joe Henderson from his album So Near, So Far, Musings for Miles. That was a Miles Davis tune called Swing Spring. We have saxophonist Joe Henderson, guitarist John Schofield, bassist Dave Holland, and drummer Al Foster. Opening the set, Joe Henderson's Inner Urge, performed by Marina Pekowski. Her album is titled Inner Urge. We heard Marina with pianist Josh Nelson, bassist John Clayton, and drummer Roy McCurdy. We're listening to jazz.

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0: All right. I guess they were having a grand old time at the Blue Llama Jazz Club in Ann Arbor, Michigan. One of my favorite towns, by the way. That was vocalist Alan Harris. Live at the Blue Llama Jazz Club is the name of the album. And that was Alan's original tune called New Day. A chorus Sandoval was the pianist Marty Kinney on bass with drummer Norman Edwards Jr. and the saxophonist Irwin Hall. Vocalist Alan Harris preceded by guitarist Dave Stryker from the album 8-track 3. They had to do it three times to get all the great music from that era in. Papa Was a Rolling Stone, the name of the song, with Stefan Harris on vibes. Jarrett Gold was the organist, the drummer McClinty Hunter, and Myra Casales plays percussion on the album. I'm John Hill. Thanks for joining me for Jazz This Hour. As always, comments, questions, suggestions, reach out to jazznetwork@wfmt.com. We always look to hear from you. I'll see you later.
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1: Live from NPR News in Washington, I'm Corva Coleman. Officials in Mississippi say about 1,000 structures have been damaged by a spate of overnight tornadoes. The National Weather Service has confirmed several tornado sightings. Emergency response officials say much of the damage was in southern Mississippi. Teams are out trying to find people trapped in wreckage. Iran is considering a Trump administration proposal to end the war. The plan has not been disclosed. This comes after President Trump abruptly suspended U.S. operations to try to help commercial ships pass the Strait of Hormuz. It's blocked by Iran. The U.S. has its own blockade of Iranian ports. U.S. Central Command says U.S. forces disabled an Iranian-flagged oil tanker in the Gulf of Oman yesterday. The tanker was warned it was violating the U.S. blockade. Big oil companies have been reporting their earnings for the first quarter. That includes the start of the war with Iran. Major producers have not indicated how they plan to boost oil production or whether they will boost oil production to fill the hole in the market. NPR's Camilla Domonoske reports that was created by the disruption in the strait.
2: Exxon is sticking with its planned production growth. Chevron is keeping output flat in the Permian Basin in the U.S. and not chasing big expansion in Venezuela yet. Here's Chevron CEO Mike Wirth.
3: We could hit the gas and begin to grow it again, but I don't know what the future looks like. For right now, I think it's really steady as she goes.
2: Investors have been pushing companies to return money as dividends rather than sink it into new production. Some smaller independent oil companies are making a different calculation. Diamondback's CEO, in its earnings this week, said, quote, "If this isn't the time to grow now, then I don't know when it is." Camilla Domonoske, NPR News.
1: Campaign staffers bet on their own candidates and made thousands of dollars on prediction markets. As NPR's Luke Garrett reports exclusively, these staffers use inside campaign information to bet with an edge and win big.
4: Two campaign staffers granted anonymity for fear of retribution said the method is simple. Campaign staffers would get an unreleased poll, use it to buy advantageous event contracts, and then sell their contracts once the poll was released and their contract price soared. One staffer admitted to doing this themselves. They won thousands, and their bet was verified by prediction market data reviewed by NPR. Current law bars prediction market bettors from using insider information to make money. But former commissioner at the Commodities Future Trading Commission, Kristen Johnson, doubted that the agency could police, quote, election positions. These bets raise serious questions about how campaign operatives can turn private information into a quick payday amid an unsettled legal landscape for prediction markets. Luke Garrett, NPR News, Washington.
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5: Good morning from the MTA. Checking in on the MARC train system. Pentrain 511 is still on time. Train 400 on the way to Baltimore looks good right now as well. On the Camden line, train 843 is delayed about 5 to 10 minutes. The light rail is our biggest concern this morning. Right now, delayed about 30 minutes. Metro Subway is on schedule. 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

0: Duke Ellington at the piano. A tune called Volupté from Ellington's Afro Bossa album, the first one he produced for the Reprise record label, Sinatra's label, and one for which he had complete control, A&R man, as well as pianist, arranger, and conductor of the Duke Ellington Orchestra. Volupté from Afro Bossa. Before that, a couple of versions of Ellington's Do Nothing Till You Hear From Me. We heard Robin McKell sing it from her album called Impressions of Ella, an album of tunes paying homage to the first lady of song, Ella Fitzgerald, with pianist Kenny Barron, the bassist Peter Washington, and drummer Kenny Washington. Pianist Bill O'Connell opening the set. Live in Montauk, the name of the album, a Latinized version of Do Nothing with Craig Handy on saxophone. That was special guest Randy Brecker on trumpet with bassist Santi DiBriano and drummer Billy Hart. Pianist Bill O'Connell opening the set. We're listening to jazz. I'm John Hill.
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0: Music from band leader, composer, conductor, arranger, Dr. Javier Nero, trombonist Javier Nero, with the title track from his album called Kemet, The Black Land, recalling a time and a place of diverse cultural exchange and advancement. And here he brings together a fine collection of cultural influences to create an outstanding album of compositions performed by the Javier Nero Jazz Orchestra. Kemet, The Black Land, featuring Sean Jones on trumpet, the pianist Josh Richman, and on drums, Kyle Swan. The Javier Nero Jazz Orchestra, preceded by drummer Bobby Sanabria and his multiverse big band, Vox Humana, is the name of the album. We heard the tune Caravan to open the set, recorded at Dizzy's Club Coca-Cola. I believe that's inside the Lincoln Center complex. Bobby Sanabria and his multiverse big band opening the set. We're listening to jazz.
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0: Tony Bennett with the Ralph Sharon Trio, Doug Richardson on bass, and Clayton Cameron on drums. That was an Irving Berlin medley, You're Easy to Dance With, Change Partners, and Cheek to Cheek from the Tony Bennett album Steppin' Out. Ahead of it, Bill Evans from the California Here I Come album, Green Dolphin Street, featuring bassist Eddie Gomez and drummer Philly Joe Jones. We opened the set with Tony and Bill from the Tony Bennett Bill Evans album, The Touch of Your Lips. I'm John Hill. Thanks for joining me for Jazz This Hour. I'll see you later.
1: Hey, folks, Ida B. Wells once said that the way to right wrongs is to turn the light of truth upon them. 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
1: Live from NPR News in Washington, I'm Korva Coleman. Israel launched airstrikes in the Lebanese capital last night, the first attack on Beirut since a ceasefire started 3 weeks ago. The Israeli military says it took out a Hezbollah leader. NPR's Gina Raff has more from the site in Beirut.
2: The building struck by Israeli airstrikes last night is on a residential street here in the southern suburbs of Beirut. There are civil defense workers who have cordoned off the area, and they're inside the building trying to stabilize the roof. The top floors have collapsed into it. Israel has said it was targeting and killed a Hezbollah commander. No comment yet from Hezbollah on that claim. This was in the midst of what is supposed to be a ceasefire agreed April 16th between Lebanon and Israel. But the Israeli strikes here and in the south of Lebanon continue. Jane Araf, NPR News, Beirut.
1: Secretary of State Marco Rubio has visited Pope Leo at the Vatican today. This comes after President Trump has attacked the pontiff verbally several times, calling him weak and terrible on foreign policy. Leo has strongly criticized the war on Iran. Miguel Diaz is the former U.S. ambassador to the Holy See during the Obama administration. He hopes Rubio can return to the U.S. with a message of peace.
3: We are too polarized, both as a nation and as a world, and it would be great success if, you know, out of that meeting, the Secretary of State leaves in some ways with some wisdom to bring back to the States and to the President that the human family does not need any more conflict, but that the human family needs to, you know, get on the road to healing and reconciliation.
1: He spoke to NPR's Morning Edition. Economists warn the financial fallout from the conflict with Iran is already spreading beyond the gas pump. There are disruptions to shipping, freight, and oil markets that drive up the cost of some everyday household products. NPR's Windsor Johnston reports experts say those costs could keep rising even if tensions ease soon.
4: As energy costs rise, so do the prices of many products people use every day. Supply chain expert Jason Miller says items made with plastic, chemicals, or industrial materials are especially vulnerable.
5: Think about a can of WD-40. Your paints, any type of chemicals, soaps, and things of that sort will be more expensive now. Any type of plastic product. So if, you know, you look around your house, you may have some plastic storage, things of that sort.
4: Miller says the impact is showing up far beyond fuel prices because many global household goods depend on petroleum-based materials and global shipping networks that remain under strain. Windsor Johnston, NPR News, Washington.
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6: Good morning from the MTA. Checking in on the MARC train system. Penn train 517 is still on time. Train 502 heading to Perryville looks good as well. On the Camden line, train 849 is about 10 minutes behind. The light rail is our biggest concern this morning. Right now delayed about 30 minutes. Metro subway is on schedule. For the MTA transit team, I'm Austin Todd on 88.9 FM WEAA, the voice of the community.

0: The delightful Ernestine Anderson from her album Never Make Your Move Too Soon, with pianist Molly Alexander, bassist Ray Brown, and drummer Frank Gant, As Long As I Live, preceded by So What from the Miles Davis classic LP Kind of Blue, arguably one of the most influential jazz albums of all time. Miles Davis there with Cannonball Adderley on alto saxophone. John Coltrane was the tenor player. Bill Evans at the piano. Paul Chambers on bass. Jimmy Cobb was the drummer. Miles Davis opening the set. I'm John Hill. We're listening to jazz.
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4: Comedian Larry Lancaster and syndicated hip-hop radio host Mike Nice. Remember the songs that made you go woo.

Guitarist Pat Metheny from his Letter From Home album, the song 557 with keyboardist Lyle Mays. Steve Rodby was the bassist, Paul Wertico the drummer, and the voice of Pedro Aznar. Opening the set, music from Jonathan Blake, drummer Jonathan Blake with saxophonist Emmanuel Wilkins, vibraphonist Joel Ross, the pianist David Reales, and bassist Desron Douglas, the song Passage, the title track from the album by drummer Jonathan Blake. We're listening to jazz.

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0: the Pete McGinnis Jazz Orchestra. The album called Along for the Ride, You Must Believe in Spring, featuring Pete himself vocally. Who knew Pete could sing? Well, we did. The Pete McGinnis Jazz Orchestra, preceded by pianist Tim Ray and his trio. The album is called Fire and Rain. We heard the title track there with John Lockwood on bass and Mark Walker on drums. I'm John Hill. Thanks for joining me for Jazz This Hour. As always, it's my pleasure, and I always like to hear from you. You can reach out to Jazz Network at WFMT.com anytime. I'll see you later.
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0: Bassist Charlie Hayden's Quartet West, featuring saxophonist Ernie Watts.

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2: Live from NPR News in Washington, I'm Korva Coleman. Iran says it's examining a proposal from the Trump administration to end the war. It says it will pass its response to the mediating country, Pakistan. The proposal has not been made public. This comes as the U.S. military disabled an Iranian-flagged oil tanker yesterday. An Air Force jet fired on the tanker's rudder after the U.S. warned it was violating the U.S. blockade on Iranian ports. Big oil companies have been reporting their earnings for the first quarter, and that includes the start of the war. NPR's Camila Domonoske reports major producers have not indicated they plan to boost oil production.
3: Exxon is sticking with its planned production growth. Chevron is keeping output flat in the Permian Basin in the U.S. and not chasing big expansion in Venezuela yet. Here's Chevron CEO Mike Wirth.
4: We could hit the gas and begin to grow it again, but I don't know what the future looks like. For right now, I think it's really steady as she goes.
3: Investors have been pushing companies to return money as dividends rather than sink it into new production. Some smaller independent oil companies are making a different calculation. Diamondback's CEO, in its earnings this week, said, quote, "If this isn't the time to grow now, then I don't know when it is." Camila Domonoske, NPR News.
2: Alabama's legislature is poised to adopt congressional districts that favor Republicans. This is after last week's landmark U.S. Supreme Court ruling that removed race as a consideration for drawing district lines. NPR's Debbie Elliott reports civil rights activists are fighting back.
5: Protesters have descended on the Alabama State House in Montgomery as lawmakers meet in a special session designed to change the state's political power structure.
6: We shall not be moved.
5: Activists refused to move from a state house hallway Wednesday. In a party line vote, the Alabama House approved a plan to use maps drawn in 2023 that were struck down by federal courts for discriminating against black voters. Afterwards, the GOP caucus issued a statement saying they're doing their part to ensure Congress stays red. Debbie Elliott, NPR News, Montgomery.
2: Millions of people with Medicare will soon be able to get popular weight loss drugs for $50 a month. Jackie Fortier with our partner KFF Health News has more.
7: Starting July 1st, GLP-1 medications like Wegovy and Zepbound will be available to some Medicare enrollees for weight loss for the first time. To qualify, people need a doctor's note and Medicare Part D. They also need to be clinically overweight, plus have a condition like heart disease or prediabetes. But there are catches. The $50 copay won't count toward the annual out-of-pocket limit. The pilot also expires in December 2027, with no guarantee that the drugs will be covered under traditional Medicare after it ends.
2: That's Jackie Fortier reporting. 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
8: Good morning from the MTA. Checking in on the MARC train system. Pentrain 419 is on time. Train 517 is still delayed about 5 minutes. Camden train 844 is on schedule as well. The light rail is our biggest concern this morning. Right now delayed about 30 minutes. Metro subway is on schedule. For the MTA Transit team, I'm Austin Todd on 88.9 FM WEAA, the voice of the community.

0: 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Welcome to Mornings with Mikkel. 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
1: 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Welcome to the show.

0: Alicia Keys, D'Angelo, Questlove. Now, if you like that, there's plenty more. That's why I'm here. Mornings with Mikkel on 88.9 WEAA.
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A nice collaboration of music from Robert Glasper, Her and Nigay Ocello, and more. 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

A black man sues the NYPD for $100 million following a wrongful arrest and beating in a viral video. 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
1: May 7th, on this date in 1992, the 27th Amendment was ratified, creating a waiting period before Congress can give itself a raise. The amendment had a waiting period, too. It was proposed in 1789. News is next.
2: Live from NPR News in Washington, I'm Korova Coleman. Stocks opened mixed this morning as McDonald's reported better-than-expected earnings for the first few months of the year. NPR's Scott Horsley reports the Dow Jones Industrial Average slipped about 50 points in early trading.
3: McDonald's has been wooing cost-conscious customers with a new $3 value menu, as well as a discount breakfast meal for $4. The fast food giant says sales at its existing restaurants rose during the first quarter by 3.8%. Crude oil prices have come down a bit on hope snarled tanker traffic in the Strait of Hormuz could start flowing soon. Retail gasoline prices, however, continue to climb. AAA says the average price of regular gas rose 2 cents overnight to about $4.56 a gallon. New applications for unemployment benefits rose last week as 200,000 people applied for aid. We'll get a more complete picture of the U.S. job market tomorrow when the Labor Department issues its monthly jobs report. Scott Horsley, NPR News, Washington.
2: Campaign staffers bet on their own candidates and made thousands of dollars on prediction markets. As NPR's Luke Garrett reports exclusively, these staffers use inside campaign information to bet with an edge and win big.
4: Two campaign staffers granted anonymity for fear of retribution said the method is simple. Campaign staffers would get an unreleased poll, use it to buy advantageous event contracts, and then sell their contracts once the poll was released and their contract price soared. One staffer admitted to doing this themselves. They won thousands, and their bet was verified by prediction market data reviewed by NPR. Current law bars prediction market bettors from using insider information to make money. But former commissioner at the Commodities Future Trading Commission, Kristen Johnson, doubted that the agency could police, quote, election positions. These bets raise serious questions about how campaign operatives can turn private information into a quick payday amid an unsettled legal landscape for prediction markets. Luke Garrett, NPR News, Washington.
2: There is new research on cell phone bans in schools across the United States and their effectiveness. More than two-thirds of states have implemented some type of restrictions. NPR's Sequoia Carrillo reports on the latest findings for the National Bureau of Economic Research.
5: This week's study found that states with restrictions saw dramatically reduced cell phone activity in schools. Teachers reported that the number of students using cell phones in class dropped on average from 61% to just 13%. On the other hand, the research found that the bans had a, quote, close to zero effect on test scores. But Thomas Dee, a professor of economics at Stanford and a co-author on this study, characterized this research as the first draft of a new approach to schooling. Even

WEAA 88.9. Good morning. Good morning, everyone. My name is Camille Duncan and it is Thursday, May 7th, which means it is Student Takeover Day. So happy to have you here. Vibe with me. Let's have a great morning, regardless of the rain. It is a little rainy, cloudy, a bit unseasonal for this time of year, but that won't stop us from having a good time.

0: WEAA 88.9. Can you feel it? That it is time for the Brunch Brawl. Starting off nationally, there are now 5 confirmed hantavirus cases linked to a luxury cruise ship. Those newly confirmed cases are among people who were medically evacuated from the ship this week to receive treatment in the Netherlands. So far, 3 deaths have been recorded in connection to the suspected outbreak aboard the cruise ship. President Trump says talks are moving forward to end the war in Iran. In his latest comments following reports of a deal on the table, Trump told reporters from the White House on Wednesday there have been very good talks over the previous day. Iran's foreign ministry spokesman confirmed his government was reviewing the U.S. plan. Brazilian President Luiz Inácio Lula da Silva will meet President Trump at the White House today. The two leaders, who are largely political opposites, will reportedly talk about economic and security issues. Deported professors could keep teaching students online under a proposed California bill. The bill sets up remote teaching for professors affected by immigration enforcement. It aims to ensure students can keep learning from the same teachers and leave their studies uninterrupted. Meta says it will use artificial intelligence to scan photos and videos to see if a user is under age 13. That's the minimum age to have an account on Meta-owned platforms like Facebook. The company says the system is already in use in a few countries, but will be broadening soon. For your state headlines, the city of Salisbury says there will be no Maryland Folk Festival this year due to funding issues. Events and culture manager Caroline O'Hare says it was not an easy decision. The festival has welcomed tens of thousands of attendees to downtown Salisbury each year, featuring nationally and internationally recognized artists alongside regional performers and cultural traditions. Virginia state lawmakers are calling for patience after the FBI raided the offices of their Democratic state senator, Louise Lucas. Yesterday's raids involved Lucas's office in Portsmouth and a cannabis dispensary that she owns nearby. Investigators said the raids were tied to an ongoing corruption investigation, but no details were available. Virginia is joining a multi-state lawsuit to stop a proposed U.S. Postal Service rule that would allow guns to be shipped through the mail. Attorney General Jay Jones announced Tuesday that Virginia was joining 21 other states in the lawsuit, including Maryland. The Postal Service wants to drop restrictions mailing some firearms after a Justice Department ruling earlier this year. For your local headlines, the family of a 6-year-old child that wandered away from Falstaff Elementary School is suing Baltimore City. The incident happened in May 2025 when the boy left the school all alone and walked across a busy Reisterstown Road to the shopping center about half a mile away. Attorney Thiru Vignaraja says Belinda Curry was not told that her son was missing and only found out after he had been located. Their attorney says the case is not just about Liam going missing, it's about the city's failure to immediately notify the family. In Harford County, the executive Bob Castilli wants to permanently ban data centers throughout the county. Castilli says concerns about data centers include their massive energy consumption, strain on infrastructure, environmental impacts, noise, water usage, and incompatibility with residents' quality of life. 2 Harford County trails are closed until further notice after several vultures test positive for avian flu. The birds were found on the Wildflower Trailhead in the Mason-Dixon Trail between the Overlook parking area and Fisherman's Park and the closures. Constellation Energy closed the same trails last year out of concerns for this avian flu in the area. Anyone who may have encountered a sick or dead bird is asked to call the Maryland Department of Agriculture immediately. This concludes your Brunch Brawls, but not to worry because Word of the Day is coming up next. Stay with me.
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0: Your word of the day is tiffin, tiffin, T-I-F-F-I-N. It is a verb meaning to eat a light midday meal or lunch. It comes from most likely the British colonial period in India, likely from the English slang term tiffing, means to take a little drink. Tiffin is something more nourishing but still casual and quick. After finishing the morning meeting, the colleagues decided to tiffin at the cafe next door. That is your word of the day.

WEAA 88.9. Good morning once again. It is that time where I can give you your educational moment. It's been a while, but I'm very excited for this one. Today is May 7th, 2026, but on this day in 1824, Ludwig von Beethoven premieres his Ninth Symphony, the famous one, in Vienna while enduring severe hearing loss. He received multiple standing ovations for the masterpiece and causes a stir for using voices during the piece Ode to Joy in the final movement. In 1843, the first Japanese immigrant arrives to the United States. In 1984, Vietnam veterans who were exposed to Agent Orange, which is a pesticide, win $180 million settlement. And in 2004, marine biologist Richard Thompson coins the term you've probably heard at least once in the past few days,

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1: And members like you. Thank you.
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0: topics discussed.
1: President Trump has called the Pope soft on crime and on Iran, but none of those tensions were on display as Rubio exchanged gifts with the Pope and met with him privately. The State Department says the meeting underscored the strong relationship between the U.S. and the Holy See and said they discussed the situation in the Middle East and topics of mutual interest in the Western Hemisphere. Rubio's State Department has been working with the Catholic Church in Cuba to deliver aid. The Vatican has expressed concerns about a humanitarian crisis there as the U.S. cuts off most fuel shipments and as Trump talks about a, quote, friendly takeover of the communist island. Michelle Kellerman, NPR News, the State Department.
0: The death toll in Gaza continues to climb despite 7 months of ceasefire. Gaza's health ministry says 26 people were killed in Israeli attacks this week, including the son of Hamas's lead negotiator. Israel's military had no immediate comment. NPR's Anas Baba reports from Gaza City.
2: Palestinians gathered to bury Azam Al-Hayya. He is the 31-year-old son of Hamas's interim political leader Khalil Al-Hayya, who himself survived a failed Israeli assassination attack on Hamas leaders in Qatar last summer. He has now had 4 children killed in this war. Al-Hayya told Al Jazeera, "The killing of his son Wednesday night in Gaza City was a direct political message. No Palestinian is safe." Separately, family members mourned a father and son killed Wednesday in an Israeli drone strike as they were digging a hole to use it as a toilet for the displaced family. Also, 10 police officers were killed this week in Gaza, including the officer leading a campaign against drug dealers and local militias backed by Israel. Anas Baba, NPR News, Gaza City.
0: The head of the World Health Organization says 5 of 8 suspected hantavirus cases linked to a cruise ship in the North Atlantic have been confirmed. WHO Director General Tedros Adhanom Ghebreyesus says it may take time to find out if there are other infected people.
3: Given the incubation period of the Andes virus, which can be up to 6 weeks, it's possible that more cases may be reported. While this is a serious incident, WHO assesses the public health risk as low.
0: 3 people from the cruise ship have died, but the cruise ship operator now says about 40 people disembarked the ship after the first passenger died. It is not clear where those 40 passengers are now. Several nations are trying to trace their whereabouts now. You're listening to NPR News from Washington.

0: Good morning, WEAA fam. Welcome to the Student Takeover. It is me, your girl, Tapri.
1: Good morning once again. It is me and Tapri here to give you all the things that you want to hear.

0: WEAA 88.9. Good morning once again. It is time for your urban entertainment. Starting off with, an Atlanta-based musician is facing charges for a alleged shooting in Florida. Donald Anderson, going by the name Jay Wick, was arrested for a shooting that happened on April 25th. Police accused Anderson of shooting an 18-year-old on a beach, then continuing with his night as if nothing happened by performing at the Vibes nightclub later. He is most known for his hit song Pork Chop Sandwich. John Legend, Janelle Monae, and Parliament Funkadelic are set to headline the inaugural Los Angeles Jazz Festival, scheduled to take place across LA, several LA venues over 17 days in August this year. Festival organizers are hoping to attract hundreds of thousands of attendees. More performers will be announced in the upcoming weeks about it. Comedian Dave Chappelle is getting more candid about his thoughts on the current political climate. He shared his views during an appearance on Michelle Obama's In My Opinion podcast and said the headlines get more appalling each day. He also said, quote, "It's insufferable what's happening right now," but he also highlighted that he believes the little things mean so much more now. He also reflected on how his Ohio community has made him more hopeful due to the way they come together in tough times. South Carolina's only publicly funded four-year historically black college is launching a fundraising campaign. South Carolina State University's five-year initiative aims to raise $41 million for program opportunities, facilities, scholarships, athletics, and support for faculty and staff. The new campaign was announced on Wednesday, just days after lawmakers wrote a letter calling for the school to be defunded. Now more on the Met Gala. I'm throwing it to Pri.
1: Thank you, Camille. Cardi B sported a puffy Marc Jacobs gown featuring black embroidery for the Met Gala and told reporters she also brought a secret with her. That secret Cardi shared was that she was actually sick and actively fighting a fever. Also in Met Gala news, major stars were missing. Fans noticed several huge names absent from this year's Met Gala. Some included Zendaya, Timothy Chalamet, Meryl Streep, and Dua Lipa. Their absences fueled speculation across social media throughout the day. Savannah Guthrie returns to Today after a sudden exit. Viewers were shocked yesterday when Savannah Guthrie abruptly left NBC's Today show mid-broadcast. She returned this morning and joked about the incident on air, though concern remains high because of the ongoing disappearance investigation involving her mother in Arizona. Bonnie Tyler, the singer for the hit Total Eclipse of the Heart, underwent emergency intestinal surgery while in Portugal. Her team says she is recovering well following the operation. Khloe Kardashian reveals she was drugged at Coachella. During a recent interview, Khloe Kardashian says that she was unknowingly drugged during her only visit to Coachella in years, explaining why she never returned to the festival. The revelation quickly spread across entertainment and social media outlets. And that's all for the news. Now we're going to go back to our tunes.
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0: To this day, they're probably still saying, "Help me out, Mr. Telephone Man." When I first heard the song, my mom always said, "You don't understand the gravity of the situation," or even "party lines" or anything like that.
1: Okay, they love using that line. What you know about this song? Like, honey, I'm trying. Yes. All right, I'm getting there.
0: I know plenty about the song. I did coexist with the landline. I don't know if there was a party line on it, but we did have a landline.
1: Not the wires. Go ahead, Camille.
0: Not to brag, but it was a wireless landline.
1: Oh, she got money. All right, Camille.
0: I used to call my best friend on it when we were seven just to talk, and we would plan all these fantastic trips, and then I'd hang up and ask mom for permission, and she's like, "That is not realistic."
1: Okay, it didn't sound realistic, but we love you, Camille.
0: Yes.
1: That imagination goes strong, okay?
0: Yes.
1: Now, you had to be that girl if you had the Bratz landline that was shaped in the lips, okay? Had that personally in my room. I don't want to brag. Let me stop. Good morning, y'all. Okay.
0: I would love to have a phone like that. It was just like a gray, those like typical landline ones everyone had in 2012. Yeah.
1: Okay. It's a landline. We love it.
0: But let's also keep the music going. And we have a Black Fact for you coming up next.
1: Yes.

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1: You should ask yourself, who taught you to hate being what God gave you?
2: Frederick McKinley Jones didn't grow up in a lab. He grew up with grease on his hands and a stubborn curiosity in his bones. Born along the Ohio River in 1893, the boy who would later be called the King of Cool ran away at 11, learned to fix anything that had an engine or wire, and earned his stripes as a self-taught mechanic and electrician. Those early years tinkering in garages and on giant farms of northern Minnesota taught him how machines breathe and how they break, knowledge that he would turn into invention. In the 1930s and 40s, trucks still hauled perishables the old way, piled in ice that melted on the road. Jones imagined something wilder, a compact, rugged refrigerator system that could live on a truck, humming through potholes and across state lines. He built a prototype from junkyard parts, a gasoline motor tough enough for the rigors of the road, a refrigerator system that could keep meat, fruit, and later blood, and medicine cold enough to save lives. That invention gave birth to the refrigerated transport industry, to a company that you might know today as Thermo King. Jones wasn't a one-trick wonder. He packed his name onto more than 60 patents, everything from theater sound system to improvements on gasoline engines. And in wartime, his refrigeration units quietly became frontline lifelines, moving food and critical medical supplies where static ice couldn't reach. Jim Crow and closed doors followed him like bad weather, but his ideas stood where prejudice couldn't. After his death in 1961 came the honors he deserved but rarely received in life, inductions into halls of fame, and a posthumous National Medal of Technology, the country finally giving voice to a man whose work had already changed how the world eats and heals. From the School of Global Journalism and Communication and the WEAA Student Learning Lab, I am Blair Dyer, student intern with WEAA 88.9, the voice of the community.

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1: When we can do like a cover of it in more of a positive way. This is America, proud of, you know, this melting pot culture that we have. Yeah.
2: Okay. You hear that, Gambino?
1: Well, coming up next, we're going to do a little switch of the vibe into some Neo. And, of course, we have a few more minutes, but we'll still be vibing with you just for a second.

WEAA 88.9, Miss Independent by Neo. The song is inspired by the women he grew up around because he viewed them as very independent, strong, strong women, strong leads in his life, showing him the difference between a girl and a lady. But it is that time of the morning where we have to go. We have to hide someone out of here. But thank you for vibing. Thank you for having fun with us today. How do you feel about this whole thing?

0: You know, I hate to go, but I love to return. So we will see you guys tomorrow. Thank you for having me. It is always your girl, Tapri.
1: Up next, we will have the wonderful, always amazing Mr. Robert Shaheed. I hope every single person listening has a wonderful day on purpose.
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1: Live from NPR News, I'm Lakshmi Singh. It has been nearly a year since Pope Leo XIV became the first American elected to lead the Roman Catholic Church. On the eve of that anniversary, he received U.S. Secretary of State Marco Rubio, who is Catholic. Their meeting comes at a low point in relations between the Vatican and the United States under President Trump. Reporter Megan Williams says Rubio and the Pope discussed efforts to resolve conflicts in the Middle East, among other issues.
2: Given how short the list is of shared commitments, it's also indicative of the gulf between the Vatican and the White House on so many issues. Now, to be fair to Rubio, he had to walk a tightrope. He had to show respect for the Pope while staying true to the president, who has repeatedly attacked the Pope.
1: Megan Williams speaking with NPR's Morning Edition. A new poll suggests Americans believe many members of Congress are too old. NPR's Elena Moore reports on the latest findings from NPR, PBS News, and Marist.
3: The poll looked at support for maximum age limits and term limits for members of Congress, and it found that the vast majority of Americans, 8 in 10, support both. It's also got bipartisan backing. 78% of Democrats and 83% of Republicans like the idea of age caps, and similar amounts support term limits. 18-year-old Michael Hatch of Eudora, Kansas, feels that way about leaders in Washington.
4: They just might be out of touch. You got 70, 80-year-olds in Congress running the country. It's not representing people like me.
3: But support for age and term limits goes past young folks. The generation with the most support, Gen X, folks in their late 40s to early 60s. Elena Moore, NPR News.
1: An effort is underway to trace the whereabouts and contacts of several passengers on a luxury cruise liner dealing with a deadly outbreak of hantavirus. The World Health Organization confirms 8 cases have been reported, including 3 deaths and 3 suspected cases evacuated for medical care. As Michael Colloqui reports, the WHO says there could be more infections in the pipeline due to the long incubation period of the virus.
5: The operators of the MV Hondius ship say passengers from at least 12 countries, among them 6 Americans, had previously disembarked on the South Atlantic island of St. Helena. Hantavirus is a rodent-borne virus, which can cause fatal respiratory illness. Before departing for the Canary Islands, the ship had been stationed for several days off the coast of Cape Verde, where authorities had refused to grant permission for the ship to dock, citing the move as a precautionary measure. The U.S. Centers for Disease Control and Prevention says it is closely monitoring the situation, adding the risk to the U.S. public is extremely low. For NPR News, I'm Michael Kaloki in Nairobi.
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6: And this is 88.9 FM. Good afternoon, everyone. So glad to be with you. I guess I say that all the time, and it's because it's true. In fact, I know that I'm appreciating these opportunities that I've been given to share music with you. I'm Robert Shaheed, right here on WEAA 88.9 FM. Absolutely the voice of the community. And we've got a lot of good music to share with you. I've got some Dara Tucker that I want you to listen to. It's really exciting. And I've got some new music. You know, we always like to keep you up to date with what's new and what's happening. Don't want anybody in this listening audience to not be aware. Here's a great composition that we've shared with you by a lot of artists. Speak No Evil is the name of the tune. It's a Wayne Shorter kind of a tune. However, it's done by the young man who just appeared at Keystone Corner, Baltimore. I'm talking about Igmar Thomas. He does Speak No Evil, and I'm going to share it with you and so much more. You're at 88.9 FM. Stay with me.

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0: Recorded live. That's music coming to you from the bassist out of New York City. We love him. Matt Dwanzik. We're going to have him on the show here on Masterclass coming up in the next week. That tune that was done by Matt Dwanzik, recorded live, was called Stage Diva. And we shared it with you. It's brand new music. Just came out about 30 days or more ago. And prior to that, we shared another new piece of music called Daggerboard the Skipper and Mike Clark. That's the name of the combination. You all know Mike Clark, the drummer. You may not know Daggerboard the Skipper, though. And it was music coming to you from them. It was called Brothers. Brothers. Brand new music also. And we had a vocal by Dara Tucker. Sharing it with you right here on 88.9 FM. We've got another thing coming up that's brand new. It's music that comes to you from Christopher Sanchez. He calls his CD Latin Jazz Meets Opera. And we're going to share a little bit of that with you. But first, of course, I'm going to share some messages. How about this? Coming up on Saturday, Audio Infusion.
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I hope you're enjoying that beautiful classic. It is a classic. It's Lee Morgan from his Candy CD, not played as much as it should be. It's simply

titled Since I Fell for You. It's one of those tunes that I dedicated to all the people in the studio with me right now. Since I Fell for You. I don't know who that might be. But either way, I'm Robert Shaheed. I got one more tune to play for you before we head to the top of the hour. Here's another great trumpeter. The one and only Miles Davis with Tony Williams, Herbie Hancock, Ron Carter.

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1: Trump has demanded that a deal must include Iran's agreement to halt uranium enrichment and fully reopen the Strait of Hormuz, where hundreds of ships and thousands of mariners from around the world are stranded. Shipping data firm Lloyd's List Intelligence said today that Iran has created an agency to approve transit and collect tolls from shipping in the key global trade route. World oil prices are now hovering around $100 a barrel, down slightly. U.S. gas prices still surging due to a combination of factors, the war as well as seasonal demand. We're just a few weeks out from the start of summer driving season. National average we see is now around $4.56. Even if the U.S. and Iran agree to end the war, economists warn it could take some time for the price of gasoline and other goods to come down. Here's NPR's Windsor Johnston.
2: As energy costs rise, so do the prices of many products people use every day. Supply chain expert Jason Miller says items made with plastic, chemicals, or industrial materials are especially vulnerable.
3: Think about a can of WD-40. Your paints, any type of chemicals, soaps and things of that sort will be more expensive now. Any type of plastic product. So if you know you look around your house, you may have some plastic storage, things of that sort.
2: Miller says the impact is showing up far beyond fuel prices because many global household goods depend on petroleum-based materials and global shipping networks that remain under strain. Windsor Johnston, NPR News, Washington.
1: NPR has learned that campaign staffers have bet on their own candidates and made thousands of dollars on prediction markets. In this exclusive report, NPR's Luke Garrett tells us these staffers use inside campaign information to bet with an edge and win big.
4: Two campaign staffers granted anonymity for fear of retribution said the method is simple. Campaign staffers would get an unreleased poll, use it to buy advantageous event contracts, and then sell their contracts once the poll was released and their contract price soared. One staffer admitted to doing this themselves. They won thousands, and their bet was verified by prediction market data reviewed by NPR. Current law bars prediction market bettors from using insider information to make money. But former commissioner at the Commodities Future Trading Commission, Kristen Johnson, doubted that the agency could police, quote, election positions. These bets raise serious questions about how campaign operatives can turn private information into a quick payday amid an unsettled legal landscape for prediction markets. Luke Garrett, NPR News, Washington.
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5: And good afternoon. You are tuned to
1: President Trump's meeting with Brazilian President Luis Inácio Lula da Silva.
5: NPR News.
1: He's at the White House. Their agenda was expected to include access
5: down,
1: to critical minerals, as well as U.S. tariffs on Brazilian
5: stuff, goods.
1: Yeah,
5: that's a, you know, I was getting ready to have a speech and I just lost all track of time in my message. My message really was, good afternoon, everyone. You're tuned to WEAA 88.9 FM, absolutely the voice of the community. I'm Robert Shaheed. Nobody noticed that I wasn't here last week. I usually am here and I talk to my girl Cheryl and we talk and then she goes on and plays some beautiful music. But last week, I wasn't here, and she just got into the music, and she took care of business, and nobody told me anything. They didn't miss me. They didn't call me.
6: I missed you, Robert.
5: Did you?
6: Yes, I did.
5: Okay. All right. In that case, how you
6: That's
5: doing,
6: That's all
5: Cheryl?
6: That matters.
5: That's all that matters. Who cares about anybody else anyway? It's 88.9 FM. Cheryl's with me, and I'm overjoyed that she missed me. She's here looking as gorgeous as ever. It's a sunny day, and she's looking bright and sunny and happy. And ready to share some beautiful music with you. But before she does, she always lets us know what's going on in the city and around the DMV. You got any events happening, Cheryl?
6: Yes, I do. And it is good to have you back, Robert. I did miss
5: you.
6: Oh,
5: now I'm feeling really good. Something's artificial about this now.
6: No, it was sort of empty. You know,
5: was it empty?
6: Anybody to,
5: she's going on and on.
6: Anybody to play with in the afternoon.
5: Oh, so. Nobody to play with.
6: Yeah. But but some listeners called and that was fun. So that
5: did they call to ask for me?
6: Yes, they did.
5: No, they didn't. Uh-huh. I was listening from where I was.
6: No, but it was fun. It was fun. Okay. And thank you.
5: Thank you.
6: What I've noticed, and I wrote this in the magazine this month, that normally the magazine I put out that tells you about what's going on, it was supposed to be like 24 pages. Mm-hmm. But there was so much going on. And maybe because it's spring and summer and Baltimore area is just exploding, but it was so much stuff that the magazine is like 36 pages this issue. Mm. So it's a lot of stuff. And this weekend, I noticed a lot. So even today, well, tonight, after work, if you feel like it, I don't know if you've been to any of the pop-up jazz jams that,
5: I haven't yet. I need to go.
6: Is it Ed Hybrick? Is that how you pronounce his name?
5: Oh, no, Eddie Hybrick, yeah. Oh,
6: right, okay. He does these really great, pop-up jazz jams, different places around the city. Uh-huh. And I think he doesn't really announce it until it's coming up, but I guess if you just happen to drive by, you'll see. But this one is tonight at 6 p.m. It's always on a Thursday and at the corner of Erdman Avenue and Hartford Road. So, if you want to go on out there, it's at Mother's Garden, and a bunch of jazz artists will be out there, and you never know what you're going to get at a jam session. So that's
5: always good. They tell me about it after they do it.
6: Oh, okay. So well, I'm trying to tell you in advance. Okay.
5: Erdman and Hartford Road.
6: So okay. 6 o'clock. 6 to 8. And then there are movies that they're being shown downtown in the West Shore Park, that area right next to Harbor Place. And they're going to be on Thursdays as well. But this one, and I'm sure it's because of Mother's Day coming up, Mamma Mia is the movie being shown. Okay. So tonight, if you're down there around 7 p.m., just, you know, take the family if you like. I think it's called the Wine Village down there. But that's in Baltimore. It's near in the Inner Harbor at the West Shore Park. But also, if you don't want to be outdoors, you'd rather just be inside cooling it. Keiko Matsui is at Keystone.
5: Yes, she's
6: at Keystone Corner. One night only tonight, Friday. Two shows on Friday, and so you can check her out. And then a lot of comedy in the area this week. So I'm just going to tell you, Jordan Kepler, who's from The Daily Show, he always does the political humor, Don D.C. Curry, Leslie Jones, Cheryl Underwood.
5: Leslie Jones?
6: Yes, I know. I really want to go to that. I don't know if it's sold out yet, because I think it's two nights for her. But all of them are in the Baltimore area, different locations.
5: They're not all on the same show.
6: Leslie Jones. No, so Jordan Kepler and Don D.C. Curry are in the D.C. area, and Leslie Jones and Cheryl Underwood are up towards Baltimore way. So one's on the east side, one's on the west side. Well, one's east side, one's north. So just check out the website and you can find out all the details. They do multiple shows, usually an early evening and a late evening show.
5: Okay.
6: Yeah. So the classic award-winning musical West Side Story is in the Baltimore, D.C. area. It's going to be there through May 15th, matinee and evening performances. And then this is a real interesting exhibition at the Walters. The artist who designs the jewelry for movies like Black Panther and Coming to America, an exhibit of her work is in the Mount Vernon section of Baltimore.
5: Is that right?
6: I think she pronounces it Dorian, spelled different. So I think that's how you pronounce her first name. Dorian Fletcher, Jewelry of the Afro Future. That's what the exhibit is called. And there are also some costumes by Ruth Carter, who's the Academy Award winning costume designer for Black Panther and several other movies. So some of those kind of items are there. That's going to be there through August, though, so you have a little bit of time. And then for some local folks who love Maria Broom and who doesn't love Maria Broom.
5: Maria Broom, I know you're listening.
6: Yes, I hope she
5: is. I love you, Maria Broom.
6: Yes, if you have not yet seen the documentary about her, it's called The Story Dancer. And it was created by some of her former students who were students at the Baltimore School for the Arts. And years later, they were just so moved by her and inspired by her that they created a documentary about her life. Yeah, and particularly about the fact that, you know, she was an award-winning very high profile
5: news person
6: and decided just she wanted to be a dancer. And that's what she did and just gave it all up. It's
5: and
6: a very interesting
5: really
6: story.
5: Excellent.
6: Oh,
5: that.
6: Yeah.
5: Oh, my goodness.
6: So if you haven't danced with her, she does something called.
5: I haven't danced with her.
6: Oh, you have to. She does a special thing called dance medicine. It's like a healing for you.
5: Really?
6: So when you move, it gets your body. You know, and I'm moving as I'm telling it to Robert.
5: You
6: so,
5: are. She's
6: so
5: moving, y'all.
6: Right at this moment. Okay,
5: all of a sudden, I forgot about Maria Broom.
6: But that's at the Reginald Lewis
5: Studio. Let's move it.
6: Anyway, so that's downtown on Saturday. I should say, a part of that Walters exhibit, they're showing Black Panther, the movie, on Saturday. So if you want to check that out. Jazz saxophonist Paul Carr is in the South Baltimore on Saturday. And I have so much more. So I'm not going to run through everything, but because I have a special list of Mother's Day events. Mm. And I'm going to go through some of those. So if you have not yet made plans for Mom, it's a little late, but you still have time.
5: Yeah, you're behind the time. You better make some plans for Mom.
6: Yeah, but I have some great ones. Even our own Larry Lancaster has something planned.
5: Oh, okay.
6: I'm going to talk about a little bit of all of those a little bit later on. So those are just a few things to get it started.
5: Thank you, Cheryl. That's very informative. I'm looking forward to it. And thank you for sharing. And thank you for allowing me to be with you for just a few short minutes.
6: In your show, yes. You're welcome.
5: Cheers. Cheryl's got it. Thank you, Cheryl. Yes,
6: thank you, Robert. Oh, actually, I did miss Robert. You know, we tease and we play, but it's fun to have him here in the studio. Yes, I'm your girl, Cheryl. How are you this afternoon? Hope you're having a great day. I thought it was going to be all dismal like it was yesterday, which had me really in a funk. But I'm pulling out of it. It's a sunny day. And, you know, everything's looking a lot brighter. So I'm going to play some great music for you today, and I hope you like it. As always, if you want to tell me what you want to hear, just give me a call. Or you can put something on Facebook or What's Hot With Your Girl, Cheryl. And all the events I mentioned just a while ago, if you want to get details, because sometimes there's so much to tell you where and when and how much and all that kind of thing. So just go to the WEAA website. I'm not sure if it's there yet. So anyway, I will make sure it's on the WEA website. But until then, you can go to yourgirlscheryl.net, and it's there. And in the magazine, What's Hot With Your Girl, Cheryl, I'll make sure it's on the WEAA website by end of day, today, or by the weekend, okay? So you can get all the details then, all right? But until then, I've got some music for you, and I think you're going to like it. So just hang out with me for the afternoon. I'll be here till 3 o'clock.